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To kick off our journey, we head back to June 26th, 2012, in Reynolds Recital Hall on NMU's campus for the Pine Mountain Music Festival. We'll hear the Berganzi String Quartet and faculty from the University of Miami, joined by pianist Tian Ying, performing Patti Rudisell's arrangement of George Gershwin's iconic Rhapsody in Blue.

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George Gershwin's Rhapsody in Blue, performed at the Reynolds Recital Hall in 2012 by pianist Tian Ying and the Berganzi String Quartet, featuring Glenn Basham and Scott Flavin on violins, Pamela McConnell on the viola, and Ross Harbaugh at cello. 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Coming up next, we move to the fall of 2010 for an NMU Faculty and Friends recital from September 12th. We will hear from Dr. Barbara Reinier at violin and the late Dr. Nancy Zimmerman at piano, performing Georg Friedrich Handel's Violin Sonata No. 3.

Dr. Barbara Reinier on the violin with the late Dr. Nancy Zimmerman at the piano, performing Handel's Violin Sonata No. 3 from the Fall 2010 NMU Faculty and Friends Recital. 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Up next, we fast forward to July 27th, 2016 for a performance by the North Coast Chamber Players, Claudia Drozen, Laura Robinson, Will Peebles, Gary Reeves, Deborah Reeves, and the late Dr. Nancy Zimmerman. We'll hear Daniel Baldwin's evocative work, Landscapes, featuring movements inspired by historical American landscape paintings.

0: Daniel Baldwin's Landscapes, performed by the North Coast Chamber Players in July of 2016. That brings us to the end of our first hour of this special Peninsula Performances collage show, and we have another hour of archival treasures ahead, including works by Beethoven, Mozart, and Poulenc. 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There's more Peninsula Performances to come in just a few moments.
1: Love, witchcraft, murder. 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On the next Chicago Symphony Orchestra program, Klaus Mäkelä conducts this showpiece in all its psychedelic glory. Plus Berlioz's Herald in Italy, next time with the CSO. I'm Lisa Simeone.
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0: 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I'm your host, Kurt Hosworth, presenting a special two-hour archival collage show as part of our Oktoberfest fundraiser. 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Thank you so much. We'll open our second hour with the next generation of classical talent. From May 21st, 2017, at Reynolds Recital Hall, here's the Upper Peninsula Youth Orchestra, conducted by Matt Mitchell and directed by Sonia Prichico, performing the opening movement of Ludwig van Beethoven's Symphony No. 1 in C major.

Opening up our second hour of Peninsula Performances, the opening movement of Beethoven's Symphony No. 1 in C Major. Performed at the Reynolds Recital Hall in May of 2017 by the Upper Peninsula Youth Orchestra, under the direction of Matt Mitchell and Sonia Perchico. 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And next, we'll hop over to the St. Michael Catholic Church in Marquette from July 30th, 2006, opening the 17th Annual Superior Music Festival during Mozart's 250th birthday year. Here's the Superior Festival Chamber Orchestra, led by Stephen Edwards. Concertmaster Daniel Foster of the Smithsonian Chamber Players and Eastman School of Music solos in Wolfgang Amadeus Mozart's Violin Concerto No. 5 in A Major.

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Our violinist Daniel Foster, with members of the Superior Festival Orchestra, led by Stephen Edwards, performing Mozart's Violin Concerto No. 5, recorded at St. Michael Catholic Church in Marquette during the summer of 2006. 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We've heard orchestral music, youth performances, and soloists today, all recorded right here in the UP. 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You can even drop a check in the mail to Public Radio 90, 1401 Presque Isle Avenue, Marquette, Michigan, 49855. To close out our musical selections today, we turn to Jamrich Auditorium on the NMU campus from June 24th, 2003. This is the old version of the Jamrich Auditorium. Pianist Ralph Vodopek joins oboist Jeanette Engel and bassoonist Steve Engel for Francis Poulenc's charming trio for oboe, bassoon, and piano.

Francis Poulenc's trio for oboe, bassoon, and piano, featuring Ralph Fotopec, Jeanette Engel, and Steve Engel, recorded at the Jamrich Auditorium in June of 2003. Which brings our special archival fundraising edition of Peninsula Performances to a close. Today, we've traveled through over two decades of local performances on and near the NMU campus, featuring the Berganzi String Quartet, Tian Ying, Dr. Barbara Reinier, the late Dr. Nancy Zimmerman, the North Coast Chamber Players, the Upper Peninsula Youth Orchestra, Daniel Foster, and Ralph Fotopec. 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

And now it's time for a Peninsula Performances Extra. We're going to go back to 2008 and a performance from the Pine Mountain Music Festival featuring classical guitarist Anna Vidovic. We'll hear a performance of Francisco Tárrega's Capricho Arábe.

0: That was the classical guitarist Anna Vidovic with a performance of Francisco Tárrega's Capriccio Arabe. From a performance at NMU as part of the Pine Mountain Music Festival in 2008. 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
3: From Michigan Public, this is Stateside. I'm April Baer. Diesel prices are very high. Today, we're going to hear from farmers who rely on this fuel type for their business.
4: The price of diesel being double what it was a year ago, well, that's shrinking most farmers' profits and making them have to think long and hard not only about this year's crop, but what they can afford to plant next year.
3: Then, amid the fall buggies getting ready for winter, a conversation with a photographer who gets into the microscopic lives of insects.
5: I mean, it's beautiful. It's absolutely, you know, stunning to see these creatures that are, like, tiny. They're so tiny. And they're perfect.
3: And an advocate who's part of Michigan State's extended community helps frame the conversation about the prevalence of sexual assault on campuses.
6: This woman was so unheard by her institution.
3: All that ahead of us today on Stateside.
7: Live from NPR News in Washington, I'm Ryland Barton. New York Democratic Governor Kathy Hochul appointed State Attorney General Letitia James to be a special prosecutor to investigate gang rape allegations at Cornell University. Aurora Berry from member station WSKG reports the governor says she made the decision after learning troubling details about how authorities handled the case.
8: It came out this week, and NPR confirmed that the woman told university police back in 2024 she was raped by a group of fraternity members. The governor pointed to that revelation and to a statement by Tompkins County District Attorney Matthew Van Houten that he never saw a transcript of her 2024 interview with police. Instead, he relied on a six-page report from campus police and did not charge anyone with a crime. At the press conference, Hochul said that the woman was failed by institutions that were supposed to protect her.
7: Aurora Berry from WSKG reporting. A former Miami congressman has been sentenced to 10 years in prison for a secret $50 million lobbying campaign for Venezuela during President Trump's first term. Republican David Rivera is a longtime friend of U.S. Secretary of State Marco Rubio. He was found guilty in May of failing to register as a foreign agent and conspiracy to commit money laundering. Rubio testified he had no idea it was going on and that he felt betrayed. An Energy Department employee accused of providing support to the Iran-backed Houthi rebels made his first court appearance today. Northwest Public Broadcasting's Eric Bengal reports.
9: An FBI investigation into Ashton Hamed El-Aboudi began when he allegedly bought chemicals and materials often used to make homemade explosives. The 51-year-old Richland, Washington resident allegedly sought to help the Houthis, the Iran-backed paramilitary group that has taken control of much of Yemen. The U.S. has designated the Houthis a foreign terrorist organization. El-Aboudi, who worked for the U.S. Department of Energy as an electrical engineer, allegedly traveled to Yemen without authorization. The FBI says El-Aboudi wanted to help the Houthis improve their communications capabilities. A detention hearing is scheduled for next week. For NPR News, I'm Eric Bengel in Walla Walla, Washington.
7: For nearly half a century, the federal government has said segregating people with disabilities in institutions is in most cases an act of discrimination, but the Trump administration disagrees. NPR's Jonaki Mehta reports.
10: The Justice Department began shifting its position back in June, saying states didn't have to integrate people with disabilities into their communities to follow the law. It all culminated in a court case last week when a federal judge agreed to strip the concept, even the word, integration, out of federal rules. That doesn't change laws that protect integration, but experts like Jennifer Mathis, a disability rights lawyer, say it sends a clear message.
11: It is a signal to states. The federal government thinks they have permission to go institutionalize people.
10: Although the law hasn't changed, federal enforcement already has.
7: This is NPR News. A Venezuelan delivery driver who was shot by a federal immigration agent in Texas has had surgery to remove the bullet lodged in his back. Authorities say that nearly 2 weeks ago, the agent shot 28-year-old Wilbur Rafael Garces Perez after he struck an agent with the side mirror of a vehicle while trying to evade arrest. Maryland is now the first state in the nation to pass a law restricting the use of consumers' personal data to charge them more for groceries. NPR's Windsor Johnston has more on what the law bans and what it still allows.
12: The restrictions cover larger grocery stores and third-party delivery services. They target personalized markups based on information about the customer. But there's an exception for voluntary loyalty programs, which have given shoppers discounts for decades. University of Chicago marketing professor Jean-Pierre Dubay says that history helps sellers gauge what people are willing to spend.
13: It's not a pricing discussion, it's a privacy discussion. People are worried that things they thought were private information about themselves might now be not just affecting what they're charged, but just marketing in general.
12: Other states, including New York and New Jersey, are considering similar laws. In Maryland, businesses get 45 days after a violation notice to fix the problem. Windsor Johnston, NPR News.
7: Major League Baseball introduced robot umpires this year, allowing hitters, catchers, and pitchers to have a computer automatically review balls and strikes. Now that the regular season is over, robot umpires overturned 54% of challenged calls. The Cincinnati Reds benefited the most from overturns, and catchers were more successful than batters and pitchers. This is NPR News.
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3: Welcome to Stateside. I'm April Baer. A little later this hour, we're going to hear some reflections on the Cornell 7 from an advocate who helped survivors of sexual abuse at Michigan State. But first, as you know, in November, Michigan voters will be electing two people to serve as justices on our state Supreme Court. There are six candidates running for these two seats, and on Michigan Public, we're featuring in-depth interviews with all of the candidates. Cassandra Morse Bills is currently presiding judge in Michigan's 23rd Judicial Court, which covers Alcona, Aranac, Iosco, and Oscoda counties. She has been elected twice and has served on the court since 2018. She spoke with Morning Edition host Doug Tribou.
20: As we get started, I'll note that judicial candidates in Michigan are listed without any party affiliation on the ballot. However, parties do nominate candidates for the court, and the Michigan Republican Party selected you as one of its nominees. The Democratic nominees currently hold a 6-1 majority on the court. As I mentioned, you are a judge for the 23rd Judicial Court in Northern Michigan. Could you describe the role that court plays in our state court system and the most common types of cases that you hear there?
21: Well, I'm part of the largest geographical circuit in the state of Michigan, and you're correct, it's four different counties. However, I'm very uniquely situated even within my circuit. We have a small population like many counties in Michigan, but we're very rural. And so I'm the only judge in my county, which means that I am elected as the probate judge, but I preside over probate district and circuit court. I'm also the circuit court judge for criminal and civil matters in Arnett County as well. And I do all of the appeals for circuit court for our four county circuit. So I do literally everything that you could possibly see in the courtroom, from arraignments in criminal court to civil litigation, all the way to malpractice and, you know, homicide trials. I do everything in between.
20: Could I ask you to describe your legal philosophy and the approach you take to cases that come before the court?
21: So my judicial philosophy is very simple. It is that I am a rule of law judge and that I follow the law and the Constitution. And for some reason, some individuals who hold judicial positions have lost sight of that and are not practicing our oath of office. Oftentimes in my courtroom, I'm bound by the law and required to make decisions that I don't necessarily personally agree with. However, I'm following the law. There's no room for politics in a courtroom. That belongs with our legislative branch. It does not belong on our Supreme Court.
20: Could you tell us about a case or two that you've heard, and I know you've heard many and many different kinds, that stand out in your memory as an example of the kind of work or mindset that you would bring to the Supreme Court?
21: Before I was a judge, I was the elected prosecuting attorney, and I was a defense attorney at one time as well. But I have been involved in many cases that impact victims, and I feel like that is something that really needs to be highlighted in this year's election. When you are starting to actually deal with humans and deal with people and what's happening to them, it's very different than somebody making a decision, an administrative decision or a technical decision regarding the law from the Supreme Court. The cases that stick out to me the most are the ones where I've been able to help people and I've been able to help victims of crimes. And I could go on and I could talk about specific cases. However, I'm going to choose, you know, not to, I think, for this interview, because some are very horrendous, some are very sad. But understand that these are the things that judges and attorneys deal with on a daily basis.
20: Earlier this year, a former Oscoda County clerk filed a federal whistleblower lawsuit that claims she was fired for revealing that you exchanged text messages with a juror in a case last year. This was during a,

0: Support for Public Radio 90's streaming services comes from the Marquette Food Co-op, a community-owned natural and organic grocery store with fresh baked goods from Marquette Baking Company in Marquette.
1: So there was never anything done during trial, and I can say with 100% confidence that it will be dismissed. It's very convenient that this case came about after the information came out that I was running for Supreme Court. I hope that fully explains the situation to the extent that I can discuss it at this point, again, because that case is pending.
2: The state Supreme Court justices work on a lot of rules and guidelines for lower courts in Michigan, and you've been a judge in the Michigan court system for several years now. Is there an issue or problem within the system that you've seen in your view from one of the lower courts that you would like to try to change if you're elected to the Supreme Court?
1: 5 out of our 7 Supreme Court justices that we currently have never served as a judge before they were elected to the Supreme Court. You know, as I said in the beginning of this interview, and I 100% hold true to this, that there is no place for politics in the court. However, this Supreme Court is so unbalanced. They have a supermajority, and it has been showing through their opinions that have been issued repeatedly over the years. There are many, many changes that I would make. However, one that we are working on currently on the Michigan Judicial Council that I think is very important, and that is with advancing technology, and that's providing equal access to our courts. So I know it's very difficult for people who represent themselves to navigate the court system, and I see that firsthand every day because I have many individuals in my county that are impoverished and they can't afford an attorney, but yet they still have to navigate the court system. So I would like to see huge improvements in accessibility for everybody who needs to come into the court, but also consistency. So I'm a big believer in that our court system should not differ so drastically from one county to the next. So, I mean, I have adjacent counties to my own where they handle different procedures very differently and filing requirements. And we're a statewide court system. And so we should have some more uniform procedures that are put into place. So those are just 2 of the changes that I would try to initiate immediately if I was elected to the Supreme Court, but there are many more.
2: Just to follow up on the makeup of the court, with the exception of Justice Noah Hood, who was appointed to his seat on the court, but has been a judge at 2 other levels beforehand, all of the judges, or the justices, I should say, on the court are currently elected officials. Would you change the requirements then for electing the Supreme Court? Because the voters of Michigan chose to put in people who did or did not have justice experience prior to being in their role now.
1: So would I try to change the requirements to be elected? No, I wouldn't do that. But what I would want to do is try to better inform the general public of the importance of the Supreme Court, the current makeup of the Supreme Court, and the issues that it is causing not only in our court system, but also in our communities.
3: That was Michigan Supreme Court candidate Cassandra Moore-Spills speaking with Morning Edition host Doug Tribou. The rain has given Michigan farmers a break from the fall harvest this week. There is no break, however, from the cost of diesel fuel. AAA Michigan says the price of diesel has spiked to $6.89 a gallon last week. The price slipped back down to $6.68 as of Thursday. That is an improvement, but still $3 more per gallon than a year ago. Michigan Public's Steve Carmody has been talking with farmers about how they're dealing with fuel prices, and he joins us now. So what kinds of things have you heard from people about what this means for them?
4: Well, obviously, it's never easy being a farmer, but historically high diesel prices is adding yet another challenge. The price of diesel being double what it was a year ago, well, that's shrinking most farmers' profits and making them have to think long and hard, not only about this year's crop, but what they can afford to plant next year.
3: I know you spoke with one farmer who's a third-generation farmer in Tuscola County. What did he have to say about fuel prices?
4: Well, Dave Ruprecht says that his corn and soybean that he's harvesting now, well, that crop is not as large as last year's crop. So he's not exactly sure how the diesel prices will end up affecting his farm.
5: So if we can market it at a little higher price, maybe we can offset some of those expensive diesel costs. But as of right now, until we get the crop off, certainly we've done some forward contracting, but until we get the crop off and see what we actually have on the field, that's still an unknown.
3: Steve, let's put this in perspective somewhat.

0: It may be news to some people that diesel fuel is even in the equation for farmers. How much diesel do farmers tend to go through?
1: Well, let's do a little math. Diesel prices have been close to $7 a gallon. And a lot of farm vehicles, the big John Deere tractors and such, well, they have gas tanks that take 100 or more gallons. And during harvest season, farmers have multiple vehicles harvesting and transporting their crops to processors and elevators for storage. And many Michigan farms need daily fuel truck deliveries during the fall corn and soybean harvest, and the harvest can last for weeks. So diesel is both very expensive and very critical for Michigan farmers.
0: Some people may be aware that there has been talk in Washington of a diesel export ban. Can you take us through what that would do?
1: All right. It's important to know the U.S. exports more than 1 million barrels of diesel every day, mainly to Central and South America, and with a significant amount going to Europe. Now, supporters claim an export ban would lower diesel prices domestically because of increased supply, and that would knock maybe about 30 cents a gallon off the price. But critics say that doesn't take into account that most of the diesel being exported is from refineries along the Gulf Coast. And they say it's not easy to move that diesel to other parts of the U.S., adding that to do so would be time-consuming and would be expensive.
0: Gotcha. So what is it that farmers would most like to happen right now to try to bring down their costs?
1: Just some relief, really. Farmers say that they support suspending the federal and state gas taxes, and that would amount to around 70 cents a gallon. Also, many would like to see the federal government step in and give them a rebate on what they've been paying for diesel prices so far.
0: Michigan Public's Steve Carmody. You can find more of his reporting at MichiganPublic.org. Steve, thanks.
1: My pleasure.
0: We're going to pause for a short break now. And after that, a whole new lens on the bugs in your backyard. Photographer Joseph Ferraro talks to us about the wonders of the micro world in a moment. You're with Stateside.
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0: This is Stateside. I'm April Baer. So you go on Instagram and you see this incredible wealth of wildlife photographed by just plain folks, deers, foxes, squirrels, and oh so many types of birds. The variety is incredible. Imagine that cornucopia on a micro scale with the trained eye of a photographer, just as vibrant, just as diverse, but very, very tiny. This is the portfolio of Southeast Michigan-based photographer Joe Ferraro. He makes the world of bugs as inviting and colorful as anything you'd find in the woods. And the best part is most of it's in your own backyard. Joe Ferraro, welcome to Stateside.
6: Thank you.
0: You've been a professional photographer for a lot of years. How did the interest in the micro come about?
6: About 12 years ago, I needed a change. I was kind of like an occasional, I always called myself occasional photographer. I was doing more like urban landscapes, urban sunsets, things of that nature. And I was doing this like constructive studio work with it. That work was kind of nearing a close of the conversation that I was having with myself. And my life was in chaos. It was complete chaos back then, and I needed something simpler that I could just do near my house. And I had done macro, like, years and years and years ago with, you know, my film camera, and I still have my, like, bellows and all that stuff and lens reversals and stuff. So I'm like, how hard can this be, right? I'm a gardener. I was having my, you know, growing my garden and growing stuff. I'm like, okay, I'm just going to do, like, some fine art macro photography. It's self-contained. I can do this pretty easily. And that was, like, the kind of, like, the genesis of it all, of, like, needing a change. But as soon as I went out there and started photographing, I realized I didn't know really anything about anything anymore. And all the things I thought I knew from back then.
0: You mean about photography, about insect life?
6: Oh, I did insect life. I barely knew, like, the scratch, the surface of it. I knew a little bit, not a lot, to the point where I couldn't identify most of the subjects I was looking at. I had no idea what they even were, but I liked to learn. So I started photographing, and then, like, okay, well, this is rubbish. This work is, you know, it's rubbish. It needs to be better.
0: You were displeased.
6: I was very displeased. I was very displeased.
0: So there are forms of macro photography that are very technically enhanced. I wondered if like what you found is that the greater challenges were more technical in nature, or more in getting to know the subjects a little better?
6: Yes.
0: Both.
6: Both. So technical was an aspect of it. I'm still, like, a single frame photographer, so I don't do, like, the focus stacking and hyper stacking and hyper realistic stuff, or, like, super realistic, like, where you have this extreme depth of field. But yeah, I wanted to know what I was photographing, and that knowing what you're photographing as a nature photographer then informs you how you approach your subject. Because then you know, okay, who's friendly, who's not friendly, who has really good vision, who doesn't, you know, have that great of vision, who's going to let me get close, who's not going to let me get close. So there's that, like, technical aspect of it. And then there was also, like, from the start of it, of my, like, ethical aspect of it, of looking at what people were doing, going, okay, well, I need to have, for my own self, a strong set of ethics where I try and do no harm. That's the basis. Because there was no point, because we're watching people take insects, either still them, kill them, to bring them into the studio, or they're chilling them down in the...
0: Wait, that's a thing?
6: That's a thing. It used to, I mean, it's not so much probably anymore, but people still manipulate the animals.
0: Yeah. I mean, historically, there's obviously a long history of, like, catching butterflies and then pinning them and, you know, making images of that.
6: This is much, I would say, almost even darker, where, like, you see those, like, happy frog photos of a frog, and you see, like, a beetle on its back or something, and it's riding the frog, like, you know, like, uh-huh. It's a rodeo. That's manipulated. They have strings tied around those frogs to hold their arms in position. And the insects are either dead or, again, chilled to put on the subjects, or, like, they put snails on frogs' heads. Like, they put these animals in situations that they would never exist in nature.
0: So what degree of difficulty did it add to your work to try to go about it in an ethical way?
6: I think it made it easier. I think it made it because you limit your choices. I love creativity through restriction. It's been a huge part of my process always. So you have a limited amount of choices. So since you have a limited amount of choices, it makes it easier because you can make decisions easier. Like, I don't clip flowers. And I've, you know, yelled at other photographers, and I feel it's very strongly about it, where, you know, if you go out into a field that's not your property, on your property, your garden, you do whatever you want to do. It's yours. But you're out in a public space. You don't clip flowers to, like, you know, if a subject's on, you know, a stem or something like that. You don't clip it off and bring it to another area to photograph it. I feel strongly about that because you go, okay, one person doing that's no big deal. There's a lot of macro photographers out there. There's a lot of nature photographers out there. Now you have 100 people coming through an area, all clipping part of a bush, part of a stem. They're going in a field. They're clipping the flowers. What happens?
0: Then you have an empty field.
6: They have an empty field. And now no one gets to enjoy it. And I like showing the subjects in situ, you know?
0: Yeah.
6: I like showing them where they are because it gives context to them as well. And again, just I don't know if it makes it more difficult because sometimes it's not like the best background.
0: Well, I was just going to say, I think it actually speaks volumes because I feel like the aesthetic surroundings that you present your subjects in always look amazing, too. So there's one picture that you took of a mason bee, and it's got a really fuzzy face, and it's sort of peeking out from a tiny bamboo tube.
6: Oh, yes.
0: It kind of looks like he sees you, and he prepared for the portrait. Like, he totally got ready for the selfie. I wonder, like, it's impossible for me, just as a total layperson, to look at some of these photos and not, to some degree, anthropomorphize what I'm looking at.
6: Yes, we're not supposed to do that, but it is hard not to do that. And it's funny because the mason bee, and that's a conversation.
0: Do you want to talk first about capturing the photo, and then we can sort of?
6: Well, I have a hotel in the backyard.
0: Okay.
6: For the mason bees that I set up, hoping to lure the native mason bees. And I've only seen in all my years of having the hotel one single native mason bee.
0: You're kidding. They are that scarce.
6: So the rest, wow. But the rest of the ones that you're seeing are actually the ones that humans brought over for pollinating, you know, fruit trees and such. So they're the non-native bees. So I'm probably going to be retiring the hotel. Because I'm breeding now non-native species. And it's like that kind of like pros and cons, you know, like it's this balance. They're here. Am I hurting my area and environment because I'm allowing these non-natives to really take over? But then I also get native wasps, native cuckoo wasps that are actually parasitizing the bees as well. So they're utilizing them as
0: prey.
6: Yeah. As prey or as food, as their hosts.
0: Yeah.
6: So there's that part too. So it's just like this conversation I'm having with myself. Like, do I retire to the hotel? It's always fun, like my little herald of spring when I see the ground bees emerging and then I look out in the backyard and you see like this flurry of bees around the hotel. And they're the male bees that are coming out first. You know, they emerge first and they're waiting for the females to emerge so they can, you know, mate and make more bees.
0: Yeah. We talk about anthropomorphizing animal photos in ways that make us think that they're having some kind of human experience when what they're in fact having is an animal experience. Is that at all a consideration when you're photographing insects?
6: But spiders probably a lot. Because the jumping spiders see you and react to you. The other insects, I try and blend in. I try and be part of the environment. I try to be a big, giant bush that just suddenly appeared in the area with this, you know, giant thing that's now, like, pointed at them.
0: If you're just joining us, my guest is photographer Joseph Ferraro. He has an Instagram feed you can access right now to see his amazing macro photos of insects and other forms of life. Joe, one of the most striking things that I get out of your view of the world, or I guess your camera's view of the world, is just how furry the natural world is. We tend to think of insects as, you know, like all being creative, hard little carapaces. But everywhere I look on your subjects, from caterpillars to bees to ants, they have something that looks to me like hairs that they use to interact with their environment. Were there any other surprises for you generally about insect life when you got deep into this?
6: It's brutal.
0: How brutal they are.
6: It's brutal. It's very like, I mean, it's beautiful. It's absolutely, you know, stunning to see these creatures that are like tiny. They're so tiny and they're perfect. They have all the exact parts that they need to, you know, to feed, to fly, to mate. And they're designed beautifully, but it is brutal. It's like everything is eating something or being eaten, and it's just the way it is. And it was a hard thing to accept. Like, first off, it's like, you know, you first start doing this and it's like, okay, I'm gonna, like, you know, do the whole raising, you know, butterflies and my, you know, eastern black swallowtails and
0: planting milkweeds in the backyard and the whole
6: and you know,
0: nine
6: no
0: yards.
6: Good. And then I grow fennel because I like fennel, and then the swallowtails love the fennel. But then you find out, like, oh, one of your, you know, caterpillars has been parasitized, and instead of a butterfly coming out of the chrysalis, a wasp emerges. And you're like, and some people would react like, well, they're going to want to, they want to kill the wasp because, you know, it's eating or harming their butterfly.
0: Yeah.
6: And I'm like, but it's part of the natural world. It's there to keep the numbers down. There's a checks and balance built into nature. Like, nature knows kind of what it's doing. So us, like, intervening isn't always, like, the best thing. It's beautiful. I mean, that's always the thing that I take away from this. It's absolutely stunning where people look at flies and go, oh, you know, gross, a fly. And then you look at the myriad of flies out there. And, you know, they're absolutely, they're stunning.
0: I know better than to ask a photographer if he has a favorite image, because that's a really mean and cruel question. But I am curious if you have some species that are among your favorites to photograph.
6: I do have. I have a top three. I have a top three. The small sweppies. So the small native sweppies, like the Lasioglossums. So that's a top one, because that was one of the first, like, photos that I went, wow, this is amazing. Like, I took a photo of a small sweppy on the hydrangea that grows, like, alongside my driveway. And I probably wasn't exactly, like, at one-to-one, like, true macro size, but it was close enough where I, you know, had the bee, and then I could see, like, the pollen, like, flying off it from it moving. And it's like, oh my, they're like, this is amazing. So that's one. Any of the jumping spiders, because they're just friggin' adorable
0: and just incredible athletes.
6: Yeah, they're great. They interact, and it doesn't matter, like, from the small ones to the larger ones that we have. Like, if I see a jumping spider, I am stopping and taking a photograph of it and doing some portraits. And then the ambush bugs then are my like in the top three. So they say, like, favorite photograph, I probably would still have to say right now, the ambush bug that I had that was for the Wildlife Photographer of the Year. It was nominated for the People's Choice Award last year. So that's still probably one of my favorites, just because it made it so far in the world, and it's like, it's out there.
0: You got a couple of these pinned at the top of your your Instagram feed. These look like, I mean, I don't know how big they are. They look like big boys in the photos.
6: They're small. And that one was a nymph, so it was immature. So we're talking only probably like 3-ish, 4 millimeters.
0: Brilliant colors.
6: And they're stunning as nymphs. They're beautiful as adults.
0: Are there any species that you've been dying to capture an image of that you have not been able to get the drop on yet?
6: I want to keep photographing the rest of our native bees in Michigan. I probably only have about 65 species of our, like, 450.
0: Wow.
6: So I have a lot to go. A couple years ago, I finally got a pseudoscorpion.
0: Oh?
6: And that was exciting. That was right in the backyard. And so that was like, I was super stoked. And I happened to be just photographing, like, isopods in the backyard, like sow bugs and things of that nature. And I, like, saw something, like, move into frame. And I was like, scream. And then, you know, my battery's dying. I'm, like, you know, calling my girlfriend from the yard for the house to, like, grab me another battery because my battery's dying and I don't want to, like, lose sight of where it is because it's so small, so you're trying to track it. So that was pretty fun. It's, like, species-wise, I think it's just, like, rounding out the whole native bees or getting as many as I can.
0: It's crazy. I mean, you could spend your whole life on this and never get all of them.
6: You could.
0: Yeah. You said when we started talking that you were ready for something different. How would you say that this extended project has changed your eye and changed your creative process?
6: I learned to slow down. peace, because when I'm out there with when I'm out there with my camera, I can't be nervous. And I'm a hyper person. I drink a lot of coffee, and I'm just. But that's like my one takeaway of just like, it's peace, it's calm. It's like any artist that you're in your zone and doing something, the world drops away. You know, I go out into a field, and it's like I may get 15 feet into a place and see something interesting, and spend the next hour just kneeling in a patch of flowers, or you know, sedges or whatever, looking at something and just existing. And it's like this, it's a feeling, it's a something, just to know like you're just there, you're in a moment. You get to see all these things around you, you get to see all these animals going about their lives, and just everything's doing its thing.
0: That's photographer Joseph Ferraro. We spoke with him last May. By the way, the building where Joseph's studio is located is opening up to the public this Saturday. He and 30 other artists would absolutely love for you to come see where and how they work. The address is 2679 East Grand Boulevard in Detroit. The hours are 2 to 8 p.m. Information is on today's show page, along with a link to Joseph's Instagram profile. Time for a break now. You may have heard that an unnamed Cornell University student has filed a civil lawsuit against 7 fellow students, including one from Michigan, stating they sexually abused her. One advocate from Ingham County is going to give us her perspective on the case in just a moment. You're with Stateside.
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0: This is Stateside. I'm April Baer. Just a note that the following conversation concerns sexual assault. If you need to steer away to take care of yourself, please do so. If you or someone you love has experienced sexual assault or human trafficking, there's a confidential anonymous hotline you can call 24/7 anywhere in Michigan. The number is 855-VOICES-4. As details continue to emerge regarding the Cornell 7 case in New York, the revelations are raising familiar and deeply painful questions about how universities, police, and local prosecutors handle allegations of sexual violence. For survivors and advocates here in Michigan, these national headlines carry a heavy sense of deja vu. Today, we've invited Valerie Von Frank, who is a founder of Posse, Parents of Sister Survivors Engage. That's an advocacy organization that was founded by parents of survivors of abuses inflicted by Larry Nassar, former MSU doc. Valerie Von Frank, thank you so much for joining us, and welcome to Stateside. We're glad to have you.
10: Thank you so much for letting us have our voices heard, April.
0: I wanted to start with some of the institutional parallels in this case. It's not the same, but what we're looking at unfolding are allegations involving multiple perpetrators, campus police involvement, and internal disciplines contrasted with criminal prosecution. And I wonder if any of what's been going on in Ithaca rings as familiar to you.
10: I think from what I've heard from the sister survivors, too, that it is very close to home. It's very re-traumatizing because this woman was so unheard by her institution, and the institution did not back her up when she made her initial complaint. And frankly, the prosecutor has said some things that were less than supportive of this victim, who has gone through the most horrendous experience that people can imagine. I don't think most people can imagine it, actually.
0: Yeah. If we could take a minute to look at the legal framework. In New York State, the district attorney of the county in question, Matthew Van Houten, cited some statutory limitations regarding intoxication and consent. Here in Michigan, criminal sexual conduct laws were updated in 2023 and now explicitly say that a person who is incapacitated by alcohol or drugs cannot legally consent, regardless of whether the intoxication was voluntary. Valerie, is there that much variation between state laws on these matters?
10: There really is, April. There are variations in everything from the statute of limitations, the time in which a victim has to really process and come forward with their complaint against a perpetrator, to childhood marriage laws. This is just one case in point.
0: I'm curious about the kinds of things that you hear from survivors about their experiences on the ground telling their stories these days, given the very painful self-reflection and legal reflection that has been going on in Michigan, whether you think a report like this would be handled different today than perhaps it would have been 20 years ago.
10: Oh, absolutely. I think that a lot of good reporters and a lot of the media have some more understanding now, particularly you and your station have done such an excellent job of covering the case, you know, our case that involves the MSU perpetrator. I think there is more awareness, but I also see creep. For example, watching television shows now, I see a creep back to female victims and a lot of prurient details that don't need necessarily to be revealed. I mean, this woman's name may come out at some point, and I, as a mother, don't think that I would appreciate having the number of times a perpetrator had raped my daughter be generally known. I mean, we know the general situation, and can we just leave it at that? Do we have to go into the details and the timeline and, you know, the ketamine lines and some of the stuff that has come out, I think, has been more for others' interest than in the best interest of the victim.
0: One of the facts of the Cornell case is the fact that campus police were called and investigated. The Ithaca City Police were not informed. Are there some differences that you've observed in how a campus police force might investigate, or the relative experience of campus police forces compared with what city, county, or state policing agencies might do?
10: Yes, I think that we are very fortunate that Michigan State Police, with Andrea Munford, who investigated our case 10 years ago and took it seriously with the first survivors coming forward, has done an excellent job of trying to be more trauma-informed. I think that it varies considerably when you get outside into the different city and state police forces as to who you get and what trauma-informed really means. I don't think that's consistent at all. There's no consistent definition. There's no consistent training. And a lot of police forces haven't or cannot budget in a way that they have somebody on staff that is a trauma-informed officer when they take those statements. And so from the UP down to Coldwater, you get just a huge variation.
0: Valerie, one of the key talking points when Tompkins County District Attorney Van Houten was making his statement about reopening the case was that the survivors' first statement to campus police did not explicitly allege that she was physically forced, that she was unconscious, or that she was drugged against her will. There are some pretty important discrepancies between that first recounting and the recounting that we see in the civil complaint that Jane Doe's attorney has filed. Can you maybe, for those who are have not been involved in, you know, parsing some of the legal vagaries, what are some reasons why survivors might not say, "I did not consent," the first time they're asked?
10: There are so many reasons. It is so hard for a survivor to come forward at all because of societal responses like not being believed. To come forward at all is a huge act of courage. And sometimes they're met with an officer they may not feel comfortable with, or they just are not, they have not processed it totally, what has happened to them when they are first interviewed. And then there's the way memory works. We know that as we go on, we may have something, a trigger that jogs our memory about a specific detail a little bit later on. This woman may have been incapacitated. We'll wait for the legal system to do its work. But if whether or not she was, her judgment after such a huge trauma may not have been exactly spot on at that particular moment. Memory is just so tricky for survivors. We tend to accept that war veterans come home with some PTSD in many cases. And we know that they may not remember a specific incident in full, and then something will trigger them and they'll have a flashback. And that's the way the mind works. It protects us. And so a survivor is in a protection mode, hopefully, and their memory and their brain are trying to protect them from the worst of the trauma initially. And it takes time. It takes sometimes a very long time to process that.
0: Do you see the way this case has been handled and the strong focus on the discrepancies in recountings of the incident? Do you see that affecting other survivors who might come forward with their own experiences?
10: Absolutely. I think what this prosecutor has said and the discrepancies that he's pointing out, or the district attorney has said, and the discrepancies that he's pointing out are incredibly harmful, because he obviously does not understand trauma. He does not understand the way a victim's mind might work in this situation. And this is a person who's supposed to be on your side, supposed to be supporting and assisting. And if that person is not going to support and assist, who else do you look for in the institution? Cornell has failed this woman as woefully as MSU failed the 546 known victims of the case with the physician in 2018.
0: If you're just joining us, my guest today is Valerie Von Frank. She's the founder of Parents of Sister Survivors Engage. The group does advocacy work among survivors of sexual assault and in concert with them. And the group was founded within MSU's community. Valerie, if I can just ask on a little bit broader question about what you've observed in the further education of the Greek communities in Michigan's universities. I mean, I guess most your experience is most closely with MSU. What kinds of conversations do you see fraternities and sororities having amongst themselves, or is the university having with them?
10: Well, I don't think that there is enough conversation about fraternities and the we know that the culture is not good in male fraternities, generally speaking. I think that the purpose of the fraternity is to go out and do good works, to provide a community and a bonding experience for men. I think that we've seen quite a bit, again, of that toxic masculinity going on. And I don't think, frankly, that Michigan State is doing enough to have conversations with the fraternities. We sent in a Freedom of Information Act request a year ago for information about all of the fraternities that are on probation or suspension or have lost their registration, to get some idea of what the cause of that was. Was it hazing? Was it drinking and alcohol illegally for underage students? Or was it a rape? And after a $2,000 bill that did not fit in our budget for FOIAs, we were not able to get any information. With the Interfraternity Council on campus, there are a list of 28 that MSU sanctions. And half of those, April, are on probation, suspension. There's one that has a loss of student organization registration through 2034, and we don't know why. I think parents need to be having really honest and candid conversations with not only their students, but they should be talking to board members at MSU and the administration at MSU as to why there are no details. One of the other mothers in Posse said that universities should come with a warranty so that you can get your tuition returned if something like this happens. We don't know if the same sort of thing that happened at Cornell has happened here because we can't get any information about it.
0: You bring up something I wanted to ask about, and that's what parents outside of these circles may be thinking right now. I have to say the conversations I've been most aware of are parents who have no connection with universities yet or who maybe are getting ready to send their kids out into the world and just wondering what in the world to tell them, how to inform them, how to protect them, both girls and boys. What does this bring up for you? Is there anything that you think parents can say that can help put a lens on what's going on in Ithaca?
10: I think what parents need to do for their children to prevent a situation like Cornell is to start very young. And when we play the heads and shoulders, knees and toes game, there's a lot between the shoulders and the knees, and children need to be able to name that. If a child doesn't want to give hugs, they should be taught that they have control over their body and they don't need to necessarily give hugs. When you get to college age, hopefully you've had 1,000 conversations with your child. It's small moments when you have an opportunity to help them understand that some societal norms about violence are not acceptable to you as a parent and should not be acceptable to your child. And you teach them that both in those conversations along the way and in how you let yourself be treated in your own personal relationships. If you're in a two-person home, it's your relationship between you and your spouse, and how you treat one another that sets an example for how they might actually go out and treat others. And by the time you get to college, you should be able to talk very frankly to your sons and let them know your expectations, that you expect them to represent your family, to represent themselves, to be respectful of others, and to have what the people I have the right to call aspirational masculinity, rather than the masculinity that we're seeing modeled right now from the top of the country on down, which is toxic. And for your girls, be frank with them and tell them that 1 in 4 women are raped in college, and tell them about the red zone, which is the initial period in the first semester, especially for freshmen, when college women are more likely to be raped. And alcohol and substance use is often involved in that. So they need to know, unfortunately, ways to protect themselves, because right now we just have too much of the male toxic attitudes going on, too much posturing by top leaders, and too many boys who haven't been taught that they don't have the right to take over women's bodies, to assault, to verbally assault. And nipping those verbal assaults in the bud is the very first step that we should all be aware of as a society.
0: Valerie Von Frank is the founder of Parents of Sister Survivors Engage. Valerie, thank you so much for sharing your expertise on this.
10: Gosh, April, it's been so nice to talk with you, and thank you for the excellent questions and for paying attention to this issue. There's so much need for that.
0: That's all for Stateside for today. Our show's producers are Ronia Kabensug, Michelle Jokishpolo, and April Van Buren, with additional help from Sam Bobian. Our senior producer is Mercedes Mejia, and the executive producer of Stateside is Laura Weber-Davis. You can find out more about what we do at michiganpublic.org. Stateside is a production of Michigan Public, a broadcast service of the University of Michigan. 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

0: Live from NPR News, I'm Dale Willman. New York's Democratic governor has appointed a special prosecutor in the case of a woman who says she was gang raped at a Cornell University fraternity in 2024. As Steve Kastenbaum reports, the investigation was initially closed without any charges brought.
1: Governor Kathy Hochul says the young woman was failed by the people obligated to protect her.
2: I will not allow anyone to sweep this case under the rug. We are ensuring that all the facts of this case are brought into the light.
1: It'll now be up to State Attorney General Letitia James to determine whether any of the seven accused fraternity members will face criminal charges.
2: We will review the facts, gather evidence, interview witnesses, and if warranted, pursue prosecutions.
1: The governor says she lost faith in the local prosecutor's ability to handle the case. For NPR News, I'm Steve Kastenbaum in New York.
0: A federal judge has ordered all border-related construction to stop immediately in Texas's Big Bend region, including in Big Bend National Park. As Marfa Public Radio's Mary Cantrell reports, the emergency injunction will remain in effect while a lawsuit moves forward.
3: The Center for Biological Diversity, a church restoration group, and a river guide are suing the federal government over its border wall plans. The judge's order says the Big Bend region is not necessarily an area of high illegal entry, as federal waivers fast-tracking the project have claimed. Anti-wall advocates, including Susan Hayes, celebrated outside of a federal courthouse in El Paso.
4: The government had no justification legally to issue the waivers in the first place. It's what we all knew, to say that there is an emergency with immigration or border security and the greater Big Bend is complete and utter BS.
3: If the Trump administration appeals, the case will go to the U.S. Supreme Court. For NPR News, I'm Mary Cantrell in El Paso.
0: The average price of jet fuel hit a new high last month. NPR's Joel Rose has more on our story.
5: The average price for a gallon of jet fuel climbed to $4.37 in September, according to the tracking firm Argus. Airlines for America, the industry trade group that represents the major airlines, says that sets a new all-time high, narrowly eclipsing the previous record set in April, shortly after the war in Iran began. The group says airlines are cutting flights and retiring older aircraft to keep costs down. But carriers are also passing some of their fuel costs on to the consumer. The average domestic airfare has reached its highest point of the year, according to the travel website Kayak, at more than $400, with the holiday travel season looming. Joel Rose, NPR News, Washington.
0: Stocks finished the week up across the board. The Dow Jones Industrial Average closed up by 0.5%. The NASDAQ closed up 1.2%. The S&P 500 was up 0.75%. This is NPR News. CBS and the NFL star-turned-commentator Tony Romo have parted ways. The move follows Romo's arrest this summer for operating a vehicle while intoxicated. NPR's Becky Sullivan has more.
6: Back in July, Romo was arrested in Wisconsin after he performed poorly on field sobriety tests, police said. He had been the lead game analyst for CBS's NFL coverage since 2017, and that gig, of course, followed his decade-plus-long career as quarterback for the Dallas Cowboys. After the arrest, Romo apologized and said the multiple back surgeries that ended his career prematurely have left him with, quote, constant debilitating pain, which led to a reliance on pain medication. In attempts to buck that dependence, he says, led to problems with alcohol. In a new statement, CBS said the decision to part ways with Romo was mutual. In Romo's absence this season, the former Houston Texans star J.J. Watt has been filling in. CBS says Watt will continue in the role. Becky Sullivan, NPR News.
0: South Korea says North Korea fired at least one ballistic missile toward the sea on Saturday. The launch took place on that country's eastern coast. The situation between the two countries has been tense because of landmine blasts in the demilitarized zone earlier this year that injured three South Korean soldiers. The South has now increased surveillance in case of additional launches. Widespread student protests are continuing in France this weekend. Officials say there have been thousands of arrests since the protests began last week, and hundreds of injuries have been reported. The students are demonstrating against under-resourced schools and the complex university entrance systems. The education ministry says the protests have now reached about 560 schools. I'm Dale Willman, NPR News.
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8: 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We will question both Bonack and Rink to find out why voters should choose one of them to represent the Central UP in Lansing. The Michigan 109th House District Candidate Forum is next time on Media Meet.
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10: 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Thanks.

The Man I Love, kicking off our Hour of Night studio tonight with music of the Gershwins. That's from Bill Charlap and his trio. It's featured on their album, and then again on Blue Note Records. Bill Charlap and the Gershwins opening up our night studio hour this evening. I'm your host, Hans Ahlstrom. Hope you'll stick around. We've got some great music coming your way, as always. We'll hear from saxophonist Scott Hamilton. Also, Brad Meldow with Mark Turner and Peter Bernstein, and Chick Corea and Bela Fleck. By the way, Bill Charlap's trio includes Peter Washington on bass and Kenny Washington, not related,

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0: saxophonist Scott Hamilton from his Stunt Records release Looking Back. We heard On a Clear Day. That's a tune by Hans Zimmer. Scott Hamilton's joined by Jan Lundgren at the piano, Hans Beckenroth on bass, and Christian Leth on drums. And Etienne Charles before that with Renee Marie on vocals. They gave us Colorado River Song from Etienne Charles's release Creole Orchestra. 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
2: Blue Note Records was founded in 1939 by German immigrant Alfred Lion. 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I'm Nick Spitzer. 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

Steve Johns from his album Mythology with In My Humble Opinion. And Steve Smith and Vital Information gave us 8-5. The album is called New Perspective. On tonight's Night Studio program, I hope you're enjoying the show. I'm Hans Ahlstrom. We've got another one here. This is a little bit of an extended track from Brad Meldow, Mark Turner, and Peter Bernstein off their album Solid Jackson. This is the title track.

0: That's called Solid Jackson from Brad Meldow, Mark Turner, and Peter Bernstein, with Larry Grenadier and Bill Stewart rounding out the band. The title track from their release on Crisscross Jazz. 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

let's make a bookend just to be man and wife.

0: Taking us to the end of this hour of our night studio program, we first heard from Chick Corea and Bela Fleck from their album Remembrance and Bemsha Swing. And we close things out with Samara Joy and Sweet Pumpkin featuring Pasquale Grasso. That's on her album Linger a While on Verve Records. Chick Corea and Bela Fleck, Samara Joy, Scott Hamilton, Bill Charlap Trio, Steve Smith and Vital Information. A lot of great music in this hour of our night studio program. We hope you enjoyed this hour, and we hope you stick around for more great programming. Probably excellent music coming your way here in a moment on your own local public radio station, Public Radio 90. I'm your host, Hans Ahlstrom. 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

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I did want to mention that the tune we let off, Milestones, is not the Miles Davis tune, though it has a connection. It was actually written by John Lewis for Miles Davis' 1947 debut with Charlie Parker. Not the 1958 recording for Columbia. Moving right along in this hour of Night Studio, let's move now to guitarist Howard Alden and Andy Brown, their quartet. It also includes bassist Joe Policastro and drummer Rob Rummage. From the album Heavy Artillery, this is I Brung You Fingens for Your Zarf.

That's Ahmad Jamal from the album Saturday Morning and Edith's Cake. That one's available on Jazz Village Recordings. We also heard from the Howard Alden Andy Brown Quartet, and I brung you Finjans for your Zarf from their album Heavy Artillery, available on Delmark Records. 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Coming up next, this is Helen Sung with Armando's Rumba.

saxophonist Craig Handy from the album Craig Handy and Second Line Smith, a New Orleans-flavored CD on the OK label. That was I Almost Lost My Mind. He's joined by Matt Chertkoff on guitar, Kyle Kohler on Hammond B3, Clark Gayton, sousaphone, and Jason Marsalis on drums. Before that, it was pianist Helen Sung with Armando's Rumba, a Chick Corea tune from her album Anthem for a New Day. She's got a fine backing band, Seamus Blake on tenor and soprano sax, Ingrid Jensen, trumpet, Ruben Rogers, bass, Obed Calvert on drums, Samuel Torres, percussion, and on a couple of tracks, John Ellis on bass clarinet. And you're listening to Night Studio on Public Radio 90 WNMU. I'm Hans Ahlstrom. We're going to hear from Alfredo Rodriguez in a moment. But first, this is Mark Carey's Focus Trio with Samir Gupta on drums and tabla and Bernice Earl Travis II or Roshan Carter on bass. They share duties throughout the CD. The track we're going to hear is called Tanktified.

Pianist Alfredo Rodriguez with Veinte Años, or 20 Years, from the album The Invasion Parade on Mack Avenue Records. And we heard from Mark Carey's Focus Trio and Tanktified from their album Four Directions, that one available from Modema Records. Heard here on Night Studio on Public Radio 90, I'm Hans Ahlstrom. We've got time for one more set. We'll be closing things out with Harold Mayburn. But first, this is Eric Reed and a CD on Savant in tribute to Thelonious Monk called The Adventurous Monk. This is Baloo's Bolivar, Baloo's R.

0: Peter Brown, Dance With Me, Disco. Thank you so much.
1: Harold Mayburn and Dance With Me from his album Right On Time on Smoke Sessions Records. The trio includes John Weber on bass, Joe Farnsworth on drums. And we heard from Eric Reed, who gave us Baloo's Bolivar, Baloo's R, from The Adventurous Monk, that one available on Savant Records. Rounding out this edition of Night Studio, I'm Hans Ahlstrom. I hope you enjoyed the show, and I hope you'll tune in again next time for another edition of Night Studio. 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We're more than just NPR.
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4: Live from NPR News, I'm Dale Willman. Leaders of the world's most advanced economies, the G7, say they'll coordinate to release 100 million barrels of crude oil over the next 4 months. The deal includes a substantial release of diesel fuel within the first 20 days. It's an effort to stabilize prices and ensure supply. As NPR's Eleanor Beardsley reports, French President Emmanuel Macron called the G7 meeting after pressure from the Trump administration.
5: President Trump had threatened to stop exports of U.S. diesel entirely in an attempt to lower U.S. prices ahead of the midterm elections. French President Emmanuel Macron has previously said such a move would be a catastrophe. European governments are also under huge pressure from their populations as the price of gas and diesel skyrockets. The G7 leaders said they agreed on the coordinated measures that would help stabilize energy supplies, shield households and businesses from price shocks, and strengthen the long-term resilience of global energy systems. Eleanor Beardsley, NPR News, Paris.
4: The Labor Department said Friday that employers slowed their job hiring last month, adding just 29,000 jobs. That was fewer than economists had expected and a slowdown from August's rate of 133,000. Gus Fauché is the chief economist for the PNC Financial Group. He says the news is actually a good thing for the economy.
6: The reason it rose is because we had more people looking for work over the month. That's actually a good sign. We've seen fewer people looking for work in recent months, in part because of restrictions on immigration. But if we see more people entering the labor force, more people looking for work, that means they're encouraged by the job market.
4: New York Democratic Governor Kathy Hochul says she wants answers about why an alleged rape case at Cornell University wasn't fully investigated. NPR's Brian Mann has more.
7: Hochul says she's troubled by the behavior of university leaders, campus police, and a local prosecutor who dropped the investigation 2 years ago after seeing only a partial transcript of the woman's allegations.
8: I will not allow anyone to sweep this case under the rug.
7: Letitia James, the state attorney general, will now take over the criminal probe. Hochul says she'll also push to close a loophole in state law that makes it harder to prosecute sex crimes when the victim has been drinking or using drugs.
8: Voluntary intoxication is not a license for sexual assault or gang rape, period.
7: Cornell University has also agreed to Hochul's demand that an outside counsel review the school's handling of the case. Brian Mann, NPR News, Ithaca, New York.
4: Russian attacks on Ukraine have forced the partial closing of 3 of the 6 bridges over the Dnipro River in the capital of Kyiv. The closings have caused major traffic jams in the city. It appears to be an escalation in Russia's attacks, which has usually focused on apartment blocks, gas stations, data centers, and energy infrastructure. This is NPR News. Krista Pike was unconscious for hours after her failed execution in Tennessee Wednesday. That's according to her attorneys, who said in a court filing Friday that hospital staff were trying to save her life by clearing her system of the drug used for the execution attempt. The attorneys say they believe problems with the IV lines caused the drug to flow into her body rather than her bloodstream. Much of Southern California is under an extreme heat warning at this hour. Downtown Los Angeles hit 102 degrees on Friday, breaking a previous record for the day in 1955. As LEU of member station LAist reports, forecasters say the heat wave could last for a week or longer.
9: Temperatures are expected to be in the mid-90s to mid-100s in greater Los Angeles, even in coastal areas. Ryan Cattell is a meteorologist with the National Weather Service. He says it's likely the heat wave will extend into the second week of October.
10: Unfortunately, you don't really see an end to it as far as we can tell. And that's probably the biggest thing we want to highlight, is that while we have had hotter events this season already, this one might be the longest lasting.
9: Cattell says with the heat comes the high risk of fire. Southern California Edison says thousands of customers are under consideration for power shutoffs to reduce the risk of electrical equipment sparking a fire. For NPR News, I'm LEU in Los Angeles.
4: Former Dallas Cowboys quarterback Tony Romo has been forced out at CBS Sports. He's been the lead game analyst for CBS's NFL coverage since 2017. He had been under suspension for the past month after pleading no contest to charges of operating a vehicle while intoxicated. He was arrested in July in Wisconsin. I'm Dale Willman, NPR News.
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That's Barbara Morrison, a tune called Black Eyed Blues, off her album I Love You, Yes I Do, on the Savant label. She's joined, by the way, by a tenor saxophonist and producer, Houston Person, on that track. Opening up this hour of Night Studio, I'm Hans Ahlstrom. We're going to be hearing from guitarist Charlie Apicella and Iron City Jazz, also Walt Weisskopf, the Sean Jones Quartet, and Marcus Roberts with Wynton Marsalis. First, though, we're going to actually hear a set from pianist Cyrus Chestnut off of his Smoke Sessions release called Midnight Melodies. We're going to hear a couple of tracks. We'll start with Giant Steps, follow that with Chelsea Bridge. Cyrus Chestnut.

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Cyrus Chestnut and his trio with Chelsea Bridge, also Giant Steps, both off the album Midnight Melodies on Smoke Sessions Records. Cyrus Chestnut along with Curtis Lundy on bass and Victor Lewis on drums. Here on Night Studio on Public Radio 90 WNMU, we're going to hear from saxophonist Walt Weisskopf in a minute. First, though, it's Charlie Apicella and Iron City from their album called Big Boss. Here's Sunday Mornin'.

saxophonist Walt Weisskopf with No Biz from the album Overdrive on Positone Records. He's joined by Ben Gillis on Vibes, Yotam Silberstein guitar, Peter Zack piano, David Wong bass, and Donald Edwards on drums. And we heard from Charlie Apicella and Iron City, which includes Dan Kostelnik on organ and Alan Corzin drums. The tune there was Sunday Morning. On Night Studio on Public Radio 90, WNMU, we've got the Sean Jones Quartet up next.

That's bassist Rodney Whittaker and A Mother's Cry off the album When We Find Ourselves Alone, that available on Mac Avenue Records. We also heard from the Sean Jones Quartet. They gave us The Morning After from Improvise, Never Before Seen, also on Mac Avenue. Oren Evans at the piano, Luke Curtis bass, and Obed Calvert on drums. We're going to close out this hour of Night Studio with pianist Marcus Roberts and his trio, along with Wynton Marsalis. This is East of the Sun, West of the Moon.

0: Longtime friends Marcus Roberts and Wynton Marsalis together again on the album Together Again, live in concert with East of the Sun, West of the Moon. Closing out this edition of Night Studio, I'm Hans Ahlstrom. I hope you enjoyed the show, and I'd like to invite you back again next time for another edition of Night Studio. 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Next time on Gyno, we'll hear from Canadian folk singer-songwriter Raven Reed, who was separated from her family as part of Canada's 60s Scoop, a program where Indigenous children were placed in white foster homes. That's Gyno, Saturday afternoon at 1 on Public Radio 90.
1: I'm Mike Settles. On the next Media Meet, we continue our candidate forums with a focus on the Michigan 109th House District. That seat is currently held by Republican Representative Carl Bonack, but Democratic challenger Anna Aho Rink is hoping to change that. We will question both Bonack and Rink to find out why voters should choose one of them to represent the Central UP in Lansing. The Michigan 109th House District Candidate Forum is next time on Media Meet.
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2: Live from NPR News, I'm Dale Willman. New York Governor Kathy Hochul says the woman who accused members of a Cornell University fraternity of gang rape in 2024 was failed by those who were obligated to protect her. In a Friday news conference, Hochul said she's now turning the case over to State Attorney General Letitia James. Aurora Berry is with member station WSKG. She explains what happens next.
3: James even acknowledged that people want answers about what happened in 2024, but it will take some time. She says her office will review the facts, gather evidence, interview witnesses, and if necessary, pursue prosecutions. And I should add that we reached out to the university. A spokesperson said in a statement that they support the appointment of a special prosecutor and, quote, are committed to an independent external review of all aspects of how Cornell has handled this case.
2: That's reporter Aurora Berry. An Energy Department employee accused of providing support to the Iran-backed Houthi rebels made his first court appearance Friday. Northwest Public Broadcasting's Eric Bengal has a report.
4: An FBI investigation into Ashton Hamed El-Aboudi began when he allegedly bought chemicals and materials often used to make homemade explosives. The 51-year-old Richland, Washington resident allegedly sought to help the Houthis, the Iran-backed paramilitary group that has taken control of much of Yemen. The U.S. has designated the Houthis a foreign terrorist organization. El-Aboudi, who worked for the U.S. Department of Energy as an electrical engineer, allegedly traveled to Yemen without authorization. The FBI says El-Aboudi wanted to help the Houthis improve their communications capabilities. A detention hearing is scheduled for next week. For NPR News, I'm Eric Bengal in Walla Walla, Washington.
2: The Group of Seven says they've reached agreement to release 100 million barrels of oil and fuel products. The deal will begin with large amounts of diesel after those fuel prices hit record high prices in the U.S. Those surging prices are causing problems for Republicans with about 1 month left before November's midterm elections. 9 out of 10 school buses across the country, meanwhile, run on diesel fuel, which hit a new record high price last month. Despite the dramatic jump, those buses have to keep on rolling. Colorado Public Radio's Ray Solomon reports.
5: The soaring cost of diesel fuel is hitting school districts where it hurts, right in the transportation budget. Nathan Reimer is transportation director in the Jefferson County School District near Denver, Colorado.
6: You know, I didn't budget for a war in Iran to affect my diesel prices.
5: But some school districts have alternative bus fleets that run on electricity or fuels like propane, and they haven't been affected by high diesel costs. Most of those districts got federal funding for these school buses from the 2021 infrastructure law. The Trump administration halted that program earlier this year, calling it, quote, a disaster of wasteful spending. For NPR News, I'm Ray Solomon in Boulder, Colorado.
2: Stocks finished up on Friday, and this is NPR News. The fertilizer's price index, a measure that directly affects food security, spiked when the U.S. war in Iran shut down shipping in the Strait of Hormuz. Prices have since eased, but many farmers in sub-Saharan Africa are finding alternative solutions. Duri Buscarin reports.
7: Zambia once imported almost all of its fertilizer. Creating its own became a food security issue after the Russian invasion of Ukraine and the U.S. war in Iran caused big price spikes. Zambian farmers like Kanangwa Nulov have turned to bokashi, a fermented compost method popularized in Japan as a cheaper alternative to synthetic fertilizers.
8: It was a game changer for us, to be honest.
7: Zambia is also increasing its domestic fertilizer production to meet demand. Last week, a Chinese Zambian conglomerate announced it would build a $1.5 billion fertilizer plant. Duri Buscarin, NPR News.
2: North Korea fired at least one ballistic missile into the sea on Saturday. South Korea's military says the launch took place on the North's eastern coast. It's the latest in a series of launches that have taken place as tensions have increased between the two countries. Three South Korean soldiers were injured earlier this year by mine explosions in the demilitarized zone between the countries, and the South blames the North for those blasts. The NFL has suspended San Francisco 49ers owner Jed York for six games. The suspension comes following his arrest earlier this year in a prostitution sting in Ohio. He was also fined $500,000 for violating the league's personal conduct policy. York has not attended any games or league meetings so far this season. I'm Dale Willman, NPR News.
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That's Craig Handy from the album Craig Handy and Second Line Smith on OK Records with OGD, a.k.a. Road Song. Opening up our night studio program for this evening, I'm Hans Ahlstrom. We're also going to hear from guitarist John Stein, Ben Patterson, Diego Rivera, and pianist George Cables. And by the way, Craig Handy was joined by the likes of Matt Chertkoff on rhythm guitar, Kyle Kohler, Hammond B3, Clark Gayton, sousaphone, and Jason Marsalis on drums. Coming up next, we've got pianist Danilo Perez from his album Panama 500. This is Gratitude.

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John Stein and the Mingotan Project with a tune called Ira's Tango from their album Emotion. We also heard from Emmanuel Sisi from the album Where or When on Max Jazz with Wild Boars Dance. And we started off with a tune called Gratitude from Danilo Perez, his Mac Avenue release, Panama 500. You're listening to Night Studio on Public Radio 90 WNMU. Anton Schwartz is next.

That's pianist Ben Patterson and his trio, a tune called Hard Times from their album Essential Elements. That one's available on the Max Jazz label. Ben Patterson's at the piano, Joshua Ramos bass, and John Deitmeyer on drums. We also heard from Jacques Schwartz Bart and Cozen, and that's from the album Jazz Racine Haiti on the Modema label. Anton Schwartz started us off in that set with Spurious Causes. His album's called Flash Mob. Continuing Night Studio up next with saxophonist Diego Rivera with a really wonderful album called The Contender. Here's Tinte Latino.

saxophonist Tim Hegarty with Amsterdam After Dark. The album is entitled Tribute, and it's available on the Miles High Records label. He's joined by Mark Sherman on vibes, Kenny Barron at the piano, Rufus Reed bass, and Carl Allen on drums. And Diego Rivera before that with Tinte Latino from The Contender. Here on Night Studio on Public Radio 90 WNMU.

The always wonderful George Cables closing out this edition of Night Studio. That was called Blue Heart from the album Icons and Influences on High Note Records. By the way, he's joined by Desron Douglas on bass, Victor Lewis on drums. Wrapping up this hour of Night Studio, I'm Hans Ahlstrom. Hope you enjoyed the show, and I hope you'll tune in again next time for another edition of Night Studio.

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0: Live from NPR News, I'm Dale Willman. Leaders of the Group of Seven Democracies say they've agreed to release 100 million barrels of oil and fuel products, and they will start with what they called substantial amounts of diesel after that fuel hit record high prices in the U.S. NPR's Eleanor Beardsley says the G7 leaders felt political pressure to release the oil.
1: Skyrocketing energy prices are hurting consumers and businesses on the continent and putting so much pressure on governments that are already not very popular. Europe's diesel prices have more than doubled since the start of the U.S. Iran war in late February. In France, Juana, diesel is $10 a gallon. Farmers, fishermen, truckers, all these categories of workers use diesel. They're also known to protest and shut down cities and highways, so leaders are really worried about social unrest.
0: That's NPR's Eleanor Beardsley with our report. New York's Democratic governor has appointed a special prosecutor in the case of a woman who says she was gang raped at a Cornell University fraternity in 2024. As Steve Kastenbaum reports, the investigation was initially closed without any charges being brought.
2: Governor Kathy Hochul says the young woman was failed by the people obligated to protect her.
3: I will not allow anyone to sweep this case under the rug. We are ensuring that all the facts of this case are brought into the light.
2: It'll now be up to State Attorney General Letitia James to determine whether any of the seven accused fraternity members will face criminal charges.
4: We will review the facts, gather evidence, interview witnesses, and if warranted, pursue prosecutions.
2: The governor says she lost faith in the local prosecutor's ability to handle the case. For NPR News, I'm Steve Kastenbaum in New York.
0: This year's Kennedy Center honors are going to be held at Washington's downtown arena instead of the Kennedy Center itself. A spokesperson announced the change on Friday but did not offer an explanation. Trump says the center needs safety repairs, and it will only happen if his name is added to the facility. The Indian pilot who managed to unlock the cockpit door of a Fly Dubai flight this week after he was stabbed is being hailed as a hero, effectively saving the lives of passengers. NPR's Dia Hadid reports.
5: The pilot's name is Smit Machar, and Indian TV channels like Republic World and News 18 spared no praise for him.
6: National pride, world hero.
5: Prime Minister Narendra Modi video called Machar, who is recovering in a Dubai hospital, and told him, "The whole country is praying for you." Machar was stabbed by his co-pilot while on a Fly Dubai flight packed with Israeli nationals. He told the Prime Minister that he had collapsed, but told himself he had to get up to open the cockpit door. Otherwise, he said, passengers would lose their lives. After Machar unlocked the door, passengers rushed in and overpowered the other pilot, and two passengers, who happened to be pilots, safely landed the plane. Dee Hadid, NPR News, Mumbai.
0: It's NPR News. Mental health counselors are warning about the risks of prediction market sites. As NPR's Bobby Allen reports, clinicians say problem gamblers are relapsing with apps like Kalshi and Polymarkets.
7: Prediction market sites are surging. Kalshi's data shows the $60 billion bet on the platform last month was up 2,000% from 2025. But unlike online sports books like FanDuel and DraftKings, prediction markets do not honor so-called self-exclusion registries. These are lists maintained by states that automatically ban gambling addicts from using betting sites. Mental health experts say it is a loophole that many bettors are falling into after coming across Polymarket or Kalshi's ubiquitous ads. Kalshi, in a statement, says it invests in responsible trading, including its own self-exclusion list. But state officials say as long as Kalshi and Polymarket stay unlicensed by states, there are fewer consumer protections. Bobby Allen, NPR News.
0: Scientists in Argentina are trying to figure out just why unusually high numbers of baby whales are washing up dead along the Patagonian coast. The lead researcher Friday said that bacterial infections could be to blame. They're now testing tissue samples to see if that theory holds up. They also want to know if warming waters from climate change could be playing a role. CBS's lead analyst for the network's NFL coverage is no longer with the network. Former Dallas Cowboys quarterback Tony Romo was arrested in July and charged with operating a vehicle while intoxicated. He was suspended and later pleaded no contest to the charge. He had been the lead analyst since 2017. I'm Dale Willman, NPR News.
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10: 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We're more than just NPR.

That's saxophonist Emmanuel Cici, the title track from his Max Jazz release, Where or When, playing here with bassist Joseph Lepore and drummer Luca Santanello. Emmanuel Cici opening up this hour of our night studio program. I'm Hans Ahlstrom. We're also going to hear from Craig Handy, Catherine Russell, and the Native Jazz Quartet in this hour of night studio. Up next, this is Alfredo Rodriguez with The Invasion Parade.

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Tenor saxophonist Jacques Schwartz-Bart with a tune called Vaudeuse Epaule from his album Jazz Racine Haiti, Racine being a form of Haitian music. That's on the Modema label, and the tune includes vocalist Rosna Zila, also trumpeter Etienne Charles at the piano Milan Milanovic, bassist Ben Williams, drummer Obed Calvert, and percussionist Gaston Jean-Baptiste. We also heard from Alfredo Rodriguez, the title track from his album The Invasion Parade. Here on Night Studio on Public Radio 90 WNMU. Coming up next, we'll be hearing from Howard Alden in a moment, also Catherine Russell. But first, it's Craig Handy.

That's Catherine Russell from her album Bring It Back, which is available on Jazz Village CDs. We heard I Cover the Waterfront. Howard Alden and Andy Brown's quartet with a tune called If Dreams Come True from their album Heavy Artillery. That's available on Delmark, and it includes Joe Policastro, bass, and Bob Rummage on drums. And Craig Handy and Second Line Smith started off that set with Minor Chant from the album entitled Craig Handy and Second Line Smith on OK Records. Here on Night Studio on Public Radio 90, WNMU and WNMUFM.org. Coming up next, in a moment, we'll hear from the Native Jazz Quartet, but first it's Ben Patterson. This is called I've Never Been in Love Before.

That's the Native Jazz Quartet. Interesting quartet featuring Jason Marsalis on vibes, Christian Fabian bass, Ed Littlefield on drums, and Ruel Lubag at the piano. We heard a Swedish tune called O Stora Gud, or How Great Thou Art. Their CD is called NJQ Stories. Here on Night Studio on Public Radio 90, WNMU. Also in that set, Ben Patterson gave us I've Never Been in Love Before from his album Essential Elements on the Max Jazz label. Ben Patterson at the piano, Joshua Ramos bass, and John Deitmeyer on drums. All right, this is Night Studio on Public Radio 90, WNMU. We've got time for one more. This is Anton Schwartz. His album is called Flash Mob, and this was in... I'll say that again. And this one's entitled Dawn Song.

0: Anton Schwartz closing out this edition of Night Studio with Dawn Song from his album Flash Mob. His quintet includes Dominic Farinacci on trumpet and flugelhorn, Tyler Eichsty at the piano, John Shiflett bass, and Lorca Hart on drums, along with Anton Schwartz tenor sax. Again, closing out this edition of Night Studio, I'm Hans Ahlstrom. Hope you enjoyed the show, and I'd like to invite you back again next time for another edition of Night Studio. This is member-supported Public Radio 90, WNMU-FM Marquette, Iron Mountain, Kingsford, and online at WNMUFM.org.
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3: Live from NPR News, I'm Dale Willman. A new court filing details the condition of the Tennessee woman who officials attempted to execute earlier this week. Attorneys for Krista Pike say she was placed on a ventilator and remained unconscious as hospital staff worked to save her life and clear the drug the state had administered from her body. Tony Gonzalez of member station WPLN has our reports.
4: Krista Pike's legal team wants the Tennessee Department of Correction to preserve evidence and is asking a judge for help. They're also citing several months of warnings they had provided about a blood disorder that would make it difficult to insert an IV line. They were also concerned because prison staff had failed to insert a line during another lethal injection attempt in May. Now they say that the drug pentobarbital could have been sent into Pike's arm instead of her vein. Tennessee has struggled with lethal injections. 4 years ago, officials were found to have ignored protocols and mishandled drugs. The state made changes, but concerns remained, and the governor has now ordered another review. For NPR News, I'm Tony Gonzalez in Nashville.
3: Democrats are expanding the map of congressional races they say could be winnable next month. As NPR's Tamara Keith reports, the new list now includes 66 districts.
5: The Democratic Congressional Campaign Committee is pushing into traditionally Republican territory, adding districts in Kansas, North Carolina, Texas, and Oklahoma, among others, to its districts in play list. That is a list of congressional districts where the party committee thinks it can be competitive. It doesn't mean the Democratic candidates in these races have an easy path to victory, but it does mean Democrats are bullish about their chances overall. Republicans are projecting confidence as well, with Speaker Mike Johnson traveling around the country saying he thinks his party will expand its House majority. Tamara Keith, NPR News.
3: Both of Brazil's main presidential candidates declined to debate each other on primetime TV just days before Saturday's general election. NPR's Carrie Kahn reports on one of Brazil's tightest contests between incumbent Luiz Inácio Lula da Silva and facing the son of a former far-right president.
6: The global TV debate was called off just hours before it was to go live. President Luiz Inácio Lula da Silva, the first to bow out, called the debate, quote, pointless and joined a popular podcast instead. Conservative Senator Flavio Bolsonaro decided not to participate after several rulings by Brazil's top electoral court were issued regarding the debate format. He called it censorship and called Lula a coward. Justices ruled that Globo could not have an empty podium with Lula's name on stage and that candidates could not ask questions directed to the absent president. Polls show the race is a statistical dead heat. If no candidate wins more than 50% of the vote, a runoff will be held October 25th. Carrie Kahn, NPR News, Rio de Janeiro.
3: And this is NPR News. It was a good day for Wall Street Friday, with stocks rising across the board. The NASDAQ Composite gained 1.2% at the close, while the S&P 500 finished up 0.7. That's within 1% of its record high set back in August. And the Dow added 0.5%, or 250 points. The increases came after the Labor Department announced employers added just 29,000 more jobs in September, down from 133,000 in August. CBS and the NFL star-turned-commentator Tony Romo have parted ways. The move follows Romo's arrest this summer for operating a vehicle while intoxicated. NPR's Becky Sullivan has more.
7: Back in July, Romo was arrested in Wisconsin after he performed poorly on field sobriety tests, police said. He had been the lead game analyst for CBS's NFL coverage since 2017. And that gig, of course, followed his decade-plus-long career as quarterback for the Dallas Cowboys. After the arrest, Romo apologized and said the multiple back surgeries that ended his career prematurely have left him with, quote, constant debilitating pain, which led to a reliance on pain medication. And attempts to buck that dependence, he says, led to problems with alcohol. In a new statement, CBS said the decision to part ways with Romo was mutual. In Romo's absence this season, the former Houston Texans star J.J. Watt has been filling in. CBS says Watt will continue in the role. Becky Sullivan, NPR News.
3: The owner of the San Francisco 49ers has been suspended for 6 games and fined $500,000 after being arrested earlier this year in a prostitution sting in Ohio. The league ruled that Jed York violated the league's personal conduct policy. York has not attended any games or league meetings so far this year. I'm Dale Willman, NPR News.
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Marcus Roberts and his trio from their album From Rags to Rhythm with Gotta Play Your Own Song. Marcus Roberts, for quite some time, was part of the Wynton Marsalis Septet. Here he's playing with Rodney Jordan on bass and Jason Marsalis on drums. Marcus Roberts opening up our program for this evening. Coming up in this hour of Night Studio, we'll hear from Renee Marie, also Monty Alexander, and Brian Blade and the Fellowship Band. Right now it's Lewis Hayes from the album Return of the Jazz Communicators and Portrait of Jenny.

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That's Renee Marie with My Heart Belongs to Daddy off a really wonderful CD on Modema Records called I Want to Be Evil with Love to Eartha Kitt. And before that, it was drumming legend Lewis Hayes from his album Return of the Jazz Communicators on Smoke Sessions CDs. The tune there was Portrait of Jenny. He's joined by Abraham Burton on tenor sax, Steve Nelson vibes, David Bryant at the piano, and Desron Douglas on bass. This is Night Studio on Public Radio 90 WNMU. We've got Arturo O'Farrell up next.

That's a delightful one from Monty Alexander. It's called Regulator or Reggae-Later, one of the live bonus tracks on the album Harlem Kingston Express Volume 2, The River Rolls On. It's available on the Modema label. Also from Modema, Arturo O'Farrell and the Afro-Latin Jazz Orchestra. Their CD is called The Offense of the Drum. We heard Alma Vacia. That was a cool set here on Night Studio on Public Radio 90. Coming up next, Brian Blade and the Fellowship Band.

guitarist Yossi Tamim, a tune called Double, which was inspired by the music of Bach. That's off his album One Movement. And we heard drummer Brian Blade and the Fellowship Band with the title track from their album Landmarks. That one available on Blue Note Records. Running a little short on time on this edition of Night Studio, let's close things out with the Ted Rosenthal Trio.

0: 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Next time on Jazz and the American Spirit, we'll check out Hank Crawford, David Hazeltine, Horace Silver, Kurt Elling, Eddie Jefferson, Mike LaDon, and many more. 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
1: 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On the next Media Meet, we continue our candidate forums with a focus on the Michigan 109th House District. That seat is currently held by Republican Representative Carl Bonack, but Democratic challenger Anna Aho Rink is hoping to change that. We will question both Bonack and Rink to find out why voters should choose one of them to represent the Central UP in Lansing. The Michigan 109th House District Candidate Forum is next time on Media Meet.
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2: Live from NPR News in Washington, I'm Windsor Johnston. President Trump heads to Ohio today, taking his campaign into more competitive territory. NPR's Franco Ordonez reports the visit comes after stops in Republican-dominated states.
3: The president is traveling to Vandalia, Ohio, to support Republican Senator John Husted, who is facing a tight race against Democratic former Senator Sherrod Brown. Brown is seeking a comeback after losing his Senate seat, while Husted is a relatively new incumbent. He has served in the Senate for just 2 years after being appointed to fill the seat vacated by J.D. Vance when Vance became vice president. Ohio could offer an early test of how Republicans in swing states navigate Trump heading into these midterms. They can either embrace the president and use his ability to energize the Republican base or create some distance from him to appeal to more moderate voters. Trump is expected to travel to Nebraska next, another heavily red state. Franco Ordonez, NPR News, the White House.
2: Group of seven nations have agreed to release 100 million barrels of oil from the reserves as the price of diesel continues to rise. NPR's Eleanor Beardsley reports the decision comes after President Trump threatened to halt diesel exports unless European countries tap their own stockpiles.
4: France chairs the G7, and President Emmanuel Macron convened the meeting by video conference, which included the head of the International Energy Agency, which is based in Paris. Macron said the release would be coordinated by the IEA. Macron said G7 members would also coordinate to increase production and bring down transport costs like the insurance for tankers, he said, and push to get more tankers flowing through the Strait of Hormuz.
2: That's NPR's Eleanor Beardsley reporting from Paris. According to AAA, the national average for a gallon of diesel is $6.35. The deal to merge Paramount Skydance and Warner Brothers Discovery is expected to become final next week. NPR's Mandalit Del Barco reports from Los Angeles.
5: With help from his billionaire father, Larry Ellison, and investors from Saudi Arabia, Qatar, and others, David Ellison will soon have control over his mega company, which he named Skydance. Ellison is spending more than $111 billion to combine two legacy film studios, streaming companies, and news outlets CNN and CBS News.
6: What once was the peak is now just the beginning.
5: Ellison posted this video on X and wrote that Skydance will allow Paramount and Warner Brothers to continue their individual identities, despite protests from actors, writers, and others, and after passing legal and regulatory challenges, the deal is expected to close on Tuesday. Mandalit Del Barco, NPR News, Los Angeles.
2: This is NPR News in Washington. For the first time in history, the Kennedy Center honors are being moved off-site to another location in Washington, D.C. NPR's Anastasia Seleukis reports the decision comes as the legal fight over the Performing Arts Center drags on.
7: The Kennedy Center Honors has been one of the institution's signature events since 1978, celebrating a wide array of American performing artists, from Al Pacino to Bruce Springsteen to Yo-Yo Ma. This year, the ceremony is moving away from the Kennedy Center, as President Trump and his allies on the center's board have closed the complex for a major renovation, and Trump has threatened to demolish it entirely if his name is not added to it. The 2026 honors will be held on December 7th at Washington, D.C.'s Capital One Arena, which seats 20,000, nearly 10 times as many as the award's traditional home, the Kennedy Center Opera House. Anastasia Tsiolkas, NPR News.
2: Former Miami Congressman David Rivera has been sentenced to 10 years in prison for his role in a secret $50 million lobbying campaign on behalf of Venezuela. The Republican and longtime friend of Secretary of State Marco Rubio worked for Nicolas Maduro's government during the first Trump administration. Rivera has been jailed since his conviction in May. The jury found him guilty on all counts, including failing to register as a foreign agent and conspiring to launder money. I'm Windsor Johnston, and you're listening to NPR News from Washington.
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That's Eric Alexander from the album Chicago Fire, which is available on the High Note label. We heard The Beehive. His band includes Jeremy Pelt on trumpet, Harold Mayburn at the piano, John Weber bass, and Joe Farnsworth on drums. Eric Alexander kicking off this hour of our night studio program. I'm Hans Ahlstrom. We're also going to hear from bassist Rufus Reed in a little while. Also John Clayton, another bassist, and Jeff Ballard. Up next, though, it's saxophonist Tim Hegarty from his album Tribute. This is Simone.

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saxophonist Tim Hegarty with a tune called Simone off his album Tribute, available on Miles High Records. He's joined by, Mark Sherman on vibes, Kenny Barron at the piano, Rufus Reed on bass, and Carl Allen on drums. On Night Studio on Public Radio 90, WNMU and WNMUFM.org. Speaking of Rufus Reed, we're going to hear from him next off of a Motema release called Quiet Pride, the Elizabeth Catlett Project. This one is called, Tapestry in the Sky, Rufus Reed.

That's bassist Rufus Reed with a tune called Tapestry in the Sky. It's taken from a suite, a suite for large ensemble, Quiet Pride, inspired by Elizabeth Catlett. Here on Night Studio on Public Radio 90 WNMU, we've got bassist John Clayton up next with his son Gerald at the piano. This is If I Should Lose You.

bassist John Clayton, and If I Should Lose You, from his album called Parlor Series, with Gerald Clayton, who's his son. Time for one more on this edition of Night Studio. We'll turn to drummer Jeff Ballard. This is Virgin Forest.

And closing things out on this night's studio hour, Jeff Ballard with Virgin Forest from the album Time's Tales on OK Records. Wrapping things up for this edition of Night Studio, I'm Hans Ahlstrom. Thanks for listening. 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
4: Live from NPR News in Washington, I'm Windsor Johnston. G7 nations say they're planning to release 100 million barrels of oil from the reserves to help ease rising fuel prices. The release will begin immediately and continue over the next 4 months, with diesel release first. President Trump had threatened to halt U.S. diesel exports unless Europe tapped its own stockpiles. White House economic advisor Kevin Hassett says Europe has substantial supplies available.
5: The Europeans have a different strategic reserve than the U.S. Ours is crude, and theirs is refined product. And they have a massive amount of refined product, especially diesel. And so we think that they have room probably to help the world economy right now.
4: AAA says the price for a gallon of diesel now averages $6.35. The price of jet fuel has hit a record high. According to Airlines for America, the national average is about $4.39 per gallon. A federal judge has ordered an immediate halt to all border-related construction in the Big Bend region in Texas, including Big Bend National Park. Mary Cantrell from Marfa Public Radio reports the emergency injunction will remain in effect while a lawsuit moves forward.
6: The Center for Biological Diversity, a church restoration group, and a river guide are suing the federal government over its border wall plans. The judge's order says the Big Bend region is not necessarily an area of high illegal entry, as federal waivers fast-tracking the project have claimed. Anti-wall advocates, including Susan Hayes, celebrated outside of a federal courthouse in El Paso.
7: The government had no justification legally to issue the waivers in the first place. It's what we all knew, to say that there is an emergency with immigration or border security in the greater Big Bend is complete and utter BS.
6: If the Trump administration appeals, the case will go to the U.S. Supreme Court. For NPR News, I'm Mary Cantrell in El Paso.
4: It was a mixed week on Wall Street as bond yields continue to climb. NPR's Scott Horsley reports mortgage rates rose more than 7%.
8: Mortgage rates are closely tied to the yield on 10-year treasuries, which jumped to their highest level in more than two decades this week. Bondholders are demanding higher returns in response to stubborn inflation, a ballooning federal debt, and competing demand for credit from big tech companies that are shoveling lots of money into artificial intelligence. On Friday, the Labor Department delivered a weaker-than-expected jobs report showing U.S. employers added just 29,000 jobs last month. Investors now think it's less likely the Federal Reserve will raise interest rates when policymakers meet later this month. For the week, the Dow fell 1.25%, the S&P 500 index slipped by 0.25%, and the Nasdaq rose a little less than 0.5%. Scott Horsley, NPR News, Washington.
4: This is NPR. The merger of Paramount Skydance and Warner Brothers Discovery is expected to close on Tuesday. The deal, worth more than $111 billion, would put film studios, streaming services, CNN, and CBS News under David Ellison's control. He has backing from his billionaire father, Larry Ellison, and investors from Saudi Arabia, Qatar, and elsewhere. Ellison says Paramount and Warner Brothers will keep their separate identities within the combined company called Skydance. The merger has cleared legal and regulatory hurdles despite opposition from actors, writers, and others. Farmers in parts of Africa are looking for alternatives to costly fertilizer. Prices spiked when the U.S. war in Iran shut down shipping through the Strait of Hormuz. Costs have since eased, but many farmers are still seeking other options. NPR's Dori Buscarin reports.
0: Zambia once imported almost all of its fertilizer. Creating its own became a food security issue after the Russian invasion of Ukraine and the U.S. war in Iran caused big price spikes. Zambian farmers like Kanangwa Nulov have turned to bokashi, a fermented compost method popularized in Japan as a cheaper alternative to synthetic fertilizers.
9: It was a game changer for us, to be honest.
0: Zambia is also increasing its domestic fertilizer production to meet demand. Last week, a Chinese Zambian conglomerate announced it would build a $1.5 billion fertilizer plant. Dury Buscarin, NPR News.
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Ray Noble's The Very Thought of You from guitarist Joe Pass on the Pablo release Unforgettable came out in 1992. Opening up our night studio hour for this evening, I'm Hans Ahlstrom. We're going to hear some classic jazz in this hour of our program. We're looking forward to Zoot Sims, Eddie Lockjaw Davis, Django Reinhardt, and Benny Carter. Coming up next, a song that was written in 1936 called Your Red Wagon. It was used in the 1948 film They Live by Night, also known as Your Red Wagon. The film is a film noir about a couple on the run. The song was a hit in 1947 for the Andrews Sisters. Here we've got pianist Red Garland and his trio, Sam Jones on bass, Art Taylor on drums, with their rendition of Your Red Wagon.

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from 1941. Gene Krupa and his orchestra with Anita O'Day on vocals for Hoagie Carmichael's Skylark. The band, by the way, includes one of the greats on trumpet, Roy Eldridge. That's collected on the Columbia release, The 1940s, The Singers. And before that, Your Red Wagon from Red Garland in 1949, originally released on Red in Bluesville on Prestige, also part of a best-of collection of Red Garland's work called Red's Blues on Fantasy Records. This is Night Studio on Public Radio 90. I'm Hans Ahlstrom. From 1975, we've got Zoot Sims and Oh Lady Be Good.

little something from 1958 from Eddie Lockjaw Davis, his rendition of Body and Soul. He's joined by, let's see, we've got Ed Heyman is the writer, Shirley Scott's at the organ, George DeVivier on bass, and Arthur Edgehill on drums. Originally released on the album Eddie Lockjaw Davis with Shirley Scott, Jaws. Jaws was Lockjaw Davis's nickname, one of his nicknames. And before that, the Gershwin tune, Oh Lady Be Good, from Zoot Sims, released here on the Pablo Original Jazz Classic Sampler. He's joined by Oscar Peterson at the piano, Joe Pass on guitar, George Mraz on bass, and Grady Tate on drums. Listening to some classic jazz in this hour of our night studio program, I'm your host, Hans Ahlstrom. Here's a tune I know you're going to know. This is the Henry Mancini theme, Peter Gunn. From 1959, here's Shelley Mann.

pianist Les McCann. That's from his 1967 recording, Les McCann, How's Your Mother, on 32 Jazz. Cole Porter's Love for Sale. The trio includes a Frank Severino on drums and Leroy Vinegar on bass. And before that, 1959, Henry Mancini's Peter Gunn theme, that from drummer Shelly Mann on The Best of Shelly Mann on Contemporary Records. Let's keep things moving in this hour of classic jazz on our night studio program. We've got Django Reinhardt up next with Chicago.

The one and only Benny Carter from a 1986 recording called Benny Carter Meets Oscar Peterson. Oh, that was their rendition of Sweet Lorraine. Oscar Peterson in the band along with Joe Pass, his third time on the show tonight. Also Dave Young on bass and Martin Drew on drums. And before that, going back to 1937 with Django Reinhardt and the quintet of the Hot Club of France with Stefan Grappelli, we heard Chicago. That's collected on the CD Django Reinhardt, Volume 4, Swingin' with Django. Time for one more in this hour of our night studio program. We've got Jimmy McGriff taking things out.

Jimmy McGriff, taking things out with It Had to Be You, from a 1998 release straight up on Milestone Records. Jimmy McGriff with David Fathead Newman on sax, Frank West also saxophone, Rodney Jones guitar, and Bernard Pretty Purdy on drums. That'll do it for this classic edition of our night studio program. I'm your host, Hans Ahlstrom. Thanks for listening.

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2: Coming up on the Children's Hour, we're going to explore a creature that used to live throughout the grasslands of the United States, the elusive black-footed ferret. It was once declared extinct, but now this highly endangered specialist predator may make a comeback in the North American prairie, thanks in part to our guest, Paul Marinari. For years, he was the senior curator at the Smithsonian Conservation Biology Institute at the National Zoo. We'll also have an introduction to Elizabeth Ann, a ferret cloned from cells that were frozen in 1987. 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Look for black-footed ferrets. The Children's Hour is an independent production of the Children's Hour Incorporated, a New Mexico-based nonprofit. 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

0: What's brown and sounds like a parrot?
1: I don't know. 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

0: That's Terry Hendricks from an oldie but goodie called Celebrate the Difference, her version of A Place in the Choir. I'm Katie Stone. This is the Children's Hour. I'm really glad to be with everyone out in listener land and all of you on Zoom. Hello to the kids crew.
1: Hello.
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0: And who do we have with us?
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9: It's Corbett.
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19: Hello, it's Lily.
20: Hi, it's Daniel.
21: Hi, friends, it's Melissa.
0: You all, I am so excited about this show. We are going to learn about black-footed ferrets.
22: Yeah.
23: Sounds so cute.
24: Yeah. Cutest thing ever.
21: I love them.
0: Let's hear. Why do you love them, Melissa?
21: I love them because they're very fragile, and they like to run inside little tubes. I have a friend that has them.
0: Not only are they adorable, but they are one of the most critically endangered mammals in North America. In fact, black-footed ferrets used to number in the millions. Today, there's less than 1,000 in zoos and in the wild. We're going to be speaking with Dr. Paul E. Marinari. He is a retired senior curator at the Smithsonian Conservation Biology Institute, and that's in the Washington National Zoo. And Mr. Marinari is part of a team of scientists who are saving black-footed ferrets from certain extinction. You're going to find out how black-footed ferrets were declared extinct, and yet they were found surviving in Wyoming. So much to learn today about the elusive, beautiful, and rare black-footed ferret. This episode has a learning guide and activities. Find it at childrenshour.org. Look for black-footed ferret.
25: Writing a song about ferrets.
26: Cool. I love ferrets.
25: They're some kind of rodent, I guess.
26: No, they're

0: birds.
1: The end.
2: A song about ferrets is Karen Poget. That's from a CD called Can't Help But Love You, Baby. And you are listening to the Children's Hour. I am Katie Stone. Today's show is all about one of the most critically endangered mammals in all of North America, the black-footed ferret. And for those of you like me who love ferrets, who have seen people's pet ferrets, we're going to learn a whole lot more about ferrets, in particular black-footed ferrets, which used to roam wild in New Mexico. And we're going to learn about their curious smell, too. Our guest today is the man behind the plan to save black-footed ferrets from extinction. Paul Marinari is a retired senior curator at the Smithsonian Conservation Biology Institute. That is at the National Zoo outside of Washington, D.C. Welcome to the Children's Hour, Mr. Marinari.
3: Thank you, everybody, for having me.
2: We have a lot we want to learn about black-footed ferrets. And very first of all, we need to know, what is a black-footed ferret?
3: Well, a black-footed ferret is North America's actually only ferret species. It's a member of the Mustelidae family, and those are species that usually kind of have that musty smell that you were referring to earlier. And they're really specialist carnivores on prairie dogs. They need prairie dogs to survive. And they're also considered to be more active at night, which makes them a more nocturnal species. So a solitary nocturnal carnivore that lives in the North American prairie. They're very unique to North America and one member of a huge, huge ecosystem of very unique plants and animals that you find here in the U.S. and a little bit of Canada and a little bit of Mexico.
2: Are they related to the pet ferrets that we were hearing Melissa talk about earlier?
3: They definitely are. There's actually only three ferret species in the entire world. There's the North America's black-footed ferret, which is highly endangered. The European polecat is the species Melissa was referring to, and that's the animal or the species that was domesticated thousands of years ago that you see in pet stores. And then the closest living relative to our black-footed ferret is the Siberian polecat, and that species is found in parts of China and Russia.
4: Are the other two species of ferrets worldwide endangered like the black-footed ferret?
3: So black-footed ferrets are endangered because of loss of habitat. They are a specialist and they require prairie dogs and prairie dog colonies for their survival. So those colonies have been greatly reduced. We only have about 2% of the historic prairie dog populations left in North America. It really ties in. If you lose your food base and your habitat where you live, you can't survive. And that prairie dog habitat has been lost for a number of different reasons, but the primary reason is the introduction of a disease called Sylvatic plague that wipes out prairie dogs. It's a bacterial disease. It wipes out prairie dogs and black-footed ferrets, and it's one of our biggest obstacles we deal with in management of the species.
2: Wow, there's only 2% of the prairie dogs left. I mean, here in New Mexico, it just seems like there's millions and millions of prairie dogs everywhere.
3: There used to be billions and billions of prairie dogs, so now we're left with millions of prairie dogs. The black-footed ferret historic range used to be all across the Great Plains in 12 states here in the U.S., from New Mexico and Arizona and a little bit of northern Mexico, all the way up to Montana and Wyoming and Colorado and Kansas and Texas. So the range was quite large, and basically that range had shrunk down, and you ended up with small islands where black-footed ferrets could persist. Unfortunately, that makes them at greater risk to different events and inbreeding and disease. So we're very lucky that the black-footed ferret isn't extinct.
2: I read that black-footed ferrets were down to just 7 families of black-footed ferrets left. Is that true?
3: That's not entirely true. We were down to 18 individuals. That's how low the population went. And we believe of those 18 individuals, 7 of them had unique genetic material. So we say that we have 7 founders, but we were very lucky to rediscover the species, and that happened 40 years ago. It was actually a ranch dog named Shep. He actually discovered the species. Very, very lucky.
0: How did that happen?
3: That's a great story. So it was on a ranch in Wyoming, and Shep was outside, and his owners heard him scuffling with an animal. They went out and saw this dead carcass. The rancher tossed it into a brush pile. And the next morning, his wife actually went and looked for it. She found it, brought it to a local taxidermist. And a taxidermist is somebody who stuffs dead animals. And that taxidermist identified it as one of the most endangered species on the planet, the black-footed ferret. And that's what started all of our conservation work with the species.
2: We're talking with Paul Marinari. He is a retired senior curator at the Center for Species Survival at the Smithsonian Conservation Biology Institute. We'll be right back with more.

Black-Footed Ferret is the Whiz Pops from Ranger Rick's Trail Mix Volume 1, right here on the Children's Hour. I'm Katie Stone. We're learning about black-footed ferrets, and with us today is Paul Marinari. He's a retired biologist of the

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1: Very pliable animals. So the prairie dog burrow system not only is a place where black-footed ferrets can get their breakfast, lunch, and dinner, but it's also a place where black-footed ferrets can escape from predators like coyotes and different raptors and badgers. So that burrow system is really critical for black-footed ferrets to survive. It's also below ground is kind of a constant temperature. So black-footed ferrets don't hibernate. So they're active year-round, either in the heat of Arizona and New Mexico or the winters in Montana and Canada. So it's they evolve to be a specialist on those prairie dogs. Yeah.
2: We're learning about black-footed ferrets today with Paul Marinari, a retired senior curator at the Smithsonian Conservation Biology Institute and part of the team that was rescuing black-footed ferrets from certain extinction. There's a lot more coming up right here on the Children's Hour.

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0: Prairie Riddles is Farmer Jason and Iris Dement from a CD called Nature Jams. Before the break, you heard the Prairie Dog song. That was by Chris Scott and his second grade daughter, Melody, recorded back in 2008. You're listening to the Children's Hour, and today on the show, we have with us Paul Marinari. He's the retired senior curator at Smithsonian Conservation Biology Institute, and he is the man who helped devise the plan to ensure that black-footed ferrets do not become extinct. We have a lot more questions for you from the kids. Let's go to Airdrie.
1: How many babies does black-footed ferrets usually have?
2: Typically, a female black-footed ferret can give birth to an average of three kits per year. We have seen females give birth anywhere from one kit up to 10 kits. That's pretty rare, but the average is between three and four. And we see the same thing of black-footed ferrets in the wild. The ferrets' moms are really, really, really good moms, and they actually can accept kits from other litters. And we often use as a management tool what we call fostering. So we can mix and match and add kits from other females to a litter. We keep track of who the actual parents are because that's important as we manage the population. But it just gives us a little bit more flexibility in mixing and matching animals, especially when we decide which animals go out for reintroduction.
3: Around how long are black-footed ferrets' lifespans?
2: Black-footed ferrets usually live in the wild between 2 and 3 years of age. And in our managed setting at various zoos, we have had ferrets live to be 8 or 9 years of age. We tend to only keep the 1 to 5 year olds as part of our breeding programs. And then the older animals are often sent out as educational ambassadors to various zoos throughout the country.
0: Are black-footed ferrets like domestic ferrets in that you can handle them and put them on your neck and they're super cute? Or are they bitey?
2: They are pretty bitey. We intentionally don't handle or try in any way to domesticate black-footed ferrets because any black-footed ferret born in our breeding program has the potential to be returned to the wild. So we want them to do what ferrets do, which is be a specialized carnivore. When kits are very young, we do pick them up to shift them away from mom. About at age 50 days of age is when they kind of realize that they're black-footed ferrets and they don't want to have anything to do with us.
4: Why do black-footed ferrets have black feet?
2: That is a really good question, Soleil, and one that we really aren't completely sure about. A lot of people have thought that it has something to do with the way that the black-footed ferret can blend into the environment to make it less identifiable to different predators. Other people think that it's something to do with conservation of heat. So the black-footed ferrets kind of curl up, and potentially maybe that dark fur is a little warmer, but there's still a lot of questions we don't understand. We are doing our best to map the entire black-footed ferret genome, but pretty much every black-footed ferret that we have had born does have black feet. Those are just a couple of possibilities. It's one of those questions that we don't have a definitive answer on.
5: Are ferrets smart?
2: Well, ferrets are as smart as they need to be. We have released animals that have been born in various zoos back to the wild, and they are pretty quick to adapt and survive back on the prairie. At most of our reintroduction sites, we have seen successful births the next year. So we know that black-footed ferrets can really adjust to their surroundings. And it's not so much that they're smart, it's that they are designed and have evolved to do what the species does. The fact that they still exist and the fact that all the kids on the program today have never lived in a world without black-footed ferrets in the wild to really have that piece of the prairie puzzle around for future generations to enjoy.
6: You talked about them being a part of a greater ecosystem or a puzzle, like you said. What part of the puzzle do they fit in?
2: I think that a lot of it has to do with the predator-prey cycle. They are one of the primary predators of prairie dogs in the prairie ecosystem. Obviously, the prairie ecosystem can persist without black-footed ferrets in it. We know that they were extinct in the wild for 4 years. 1987 and 1991, there were no black-footed ferrets in the wild. That's when those last 18 individuals came into our breeding programs. Black-footed ferrets crossed over the old land bridge that used to exist between what's now Russia and Alaska. There was this basically sea of grass and abundance of prairie dogs, and they specialized in that. There used to be hundreds of thousands of black-footed ferrets in the North American prairie. We did get down to zero, and we are currently between 300 and 400 at our reintroduction sites. We believe we have a couple sustainable populations, which means we don't have to add additional animals from our breeding centers to those populations. But the biggest obstacle right now is sylvatic plague, as I mentioned, and that's considered an exotic disease to North America. So it is fatal to them, and it's also fatal to prairie dogs.
7: How do black ferrets protect themselves?
2: So black-footed ferrets protect themselves primarily going down and escaping in that burrow system. They basically have some predators that they have to deal with, like coyotes and badgers and raptors. So it's really a very quick reaction time and being flexible, like you had said, that they can really kind of dive into those burrows and really turn around in those burrows. And we're talking a prairie dog burrow, like about yay big.
0: So like 4 inches across.
2: Exactly, yeah. They have really big canines, and those are primarily used to go and suffocate prairie dogs. And then they consume about one prairie dog every 3 days.
0: What an awful way to go if you're a prairie dog. You're hearing our conversation with Paul Marinari. He's the retired senior curator for the Center for Species Survival at the Smithsonian Conservation Biology Institute at the National Zoological Park in Washington, D.C. There's a learning guide that comes with this episode. Find it at childrenshour.org. Look for black-footed ferrets.

0: was Monty Harper and the Richmond Elementary fourth grade class from 2013. Bring back the black-footed ferret. You're listening to the Children's Hour, and we're talking black-footed ferrets today with a man who knows so much about them. Paul Marinari is the retired senior curator at the Smithsonian Conservation Biology Institute, and we've posted a lot of photos and links and a learning guide for this episode to childrenshour.org. Just look for the episode called Black-Footed Ferrets. Mr. Marinari, the program to save black-footed ferrets includes cloning. Can you talk a little bit about that?
1: We're doing a lot of things with black-footed ferrets to save them from extinction. We obviously brought in the 18 last known black-footed ferrets to start a breeding program in 1985 to 1987. Through natural breeding, where we pair a male black-footed ferret with a female black-footed ferret, we have produced over 10,000 kits. We have produced over 150 kits via assisted reproductive technique of artificial insemination. And our main goal is to try and capture as much of the genetic diversity that we have left in this population. It's considered a closed population. For genetic management, it means that there are no other populations of black-footed ferrets that we know of in the world that are genetically different than what we started with the Wyoming population. There was a population of ferrets that was found in South Dakota in the mid-1960s. That population was studied, but went locally extinct. Some were brought in for a breeding program. None of those animals survived. The last one in captivity died in 1979, and all of the wild population went extinct. So we only have the Wyoming population left. Not all of those animals that were brought in from Wyoming went on to successfully reproduce. So their lineage ended. One of those animals whose lineage ended, her name was Willa. She produced one kit who never produced anything, and then he died. So Willa died in 1988. Some of her cells were sent to the Frozen Zoo in San Diego. Another one of those early animals that came into the breeding program was named Scarface. And Scarface was a really, really good breeder. He has lots of kits, and he is well represented in our current breeding population. We collected biomaterials, as we call them, from Scarface, and that was frozen and went to the cryorepository at the Smithsonian. And in 2010, we resurrected Scarface by artificial insemination. And those kits were very, very genetically valuable. Now we go back to Willa in San Diego. Those cells from Willa were the cells that were used for cloning. We successfully produced one surviving clone. And you may have seen her in the paper. Her name is Elizabeth Ann, but she is in the pedigree. Her mother and her father are Willa. She's a duplicate of Willa. So that's all research right now. We're not incorporating any cloned animals into our overall managed breeding population. None of the cloned individuals will be going out to reintroduction sites. But our overall goal is that at some point in time, we can incorporate the genes of Willa, which through our genetic assessment are very, very unique and specific, just like we did with Scarface, into the population. It basically turns back the clock several years genetically.
2: Is it ethical to clone black-footed ferrets?
1: That was actually reviewed, and we actually had scientists do a whole investigation on whether, not only if we have the ability to do something, should we do that? And as a collective group, it was decided that we would proceed with that research, and that was all under the permit process of the U.S. Fish and Wildlife Service, which owns all black-footed ferrets. So everything we do with the ferret goes through review process. The similar things have been asked, is it ethical for us in the zoo community to feed black-footed ferrets live prey? Our goal is to produce the best possible ferret we can to survive in the wild. And we have found that by giving them live prey helps with their ultimate survival.
0: That's Paul Marinari. He's retired now, but he was the senior curator for the Centers for Species Survival at the Smithsonian Conservation Biology Institute at the National Zoo in Washington, D.C. Find pictures, a learning guide, and so much more at childrenshour.org. Look for black-footed ferrets.
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0: That was Mr. T and friends singing about the topic of the day, black-footed ferrets. And over the break, you heard Poddington Bear. Today, we're learning about black-footed ferrets, which is one of the most critically endangered species of all. And our guest spent a career trying to save them from extinction and succeeding. Paul Marinari was the senior curator at the Smithsonian Conservation Biology Institute before his retirement. The kids have a few more questions for you. Let's go to Lily.
1: You said that you are beginning to release the black-footed ferret into the wild. And I was wondering if there are laws protecting them for killings of the animal.
2: It is illegal to intentionally go out and do harm to a black-footed ferret. But if somebody were to accidentally hit one with a car or in any other way accidentally harm the black-footed ferret, then they wouldn't be held accountable for that.
3: What drew you to ferrets, working with ferrets? Like, there are so many animals in the animal kingdom, but why did you choose specifically ferrets?
2: I was kind of at the right place at the right time. I went to graduate school in Wyoming, and that's where black-footed ferrets were rediscovered 40 years ago. And I had the opportunity to do a research project on black-footed ferrets. I then had numerous jobs in different federal agencies and made really a conscious decision to focus and really try and become one of the world's experts on black-footed ferrets. And that happened to pan out. So I oversaw the large breeding facility that's overseen by the U.S. Fish and Wildlife Service and had the opportunity to return animals back to the wild. So I've been working with the black-footed ferret for over 30 years. It was really the sea slug that kind of inspired me to be a biologist when I was in third grade because I did a report on sea slugs, and I thought that was really cool. So everybody has kind of their own path to where they are. And really, I just found ferrets very interesting and decided to really put all my effort into trying to save that species for the most part.
4: Is there anything that we can do to help?
2: That's a great question. I think just by having this conversation and learning about black-footed ferrets is a great way to help. Also, I recommend going to your local zoo or aquarium or nature center, sharing this information with your fellow classmates about prairie animals. It doesn't just have to be black-footed ferrets. It could be any animal or plant that's in trouble. Talking with your parents, and if you have an apartment or a house or a townhouse or wherever you live, there are things that you can do to help local wildlife. I think those are some of the best things you can do. And then when you get a little older, you can go to school and then you can start studying black-footed ferrets and being experts in the field.
0: Our guest is Paul Marinari. He's the retired senior curator for the Center for Species Survival at the Smithsonian Conservation Biology Institute at the National Zoo. Thank you so much for being with us on the Children's Hour.
2: Thank you all very much.
5: Thank you.
0: There's a lot more to learn about black-footed ferrets, and you can find that in our learning guide posted with this episode at childrenshour.org. Look for black-footed ferrets. Coming up, we've got a recap on black-footed ferret cloning with the Extinction Diaries. Stick with us.

Extinction Diaries. There's a new black-footed ferret on planet Earth. Her name is Elizabeth Ann, and she is a clone, the very first one of an endangered species, and she is packed with hope for the Blackfoots and the entire science of saving species from extinction. Elizabeth is the pride and joy of the organization Revive and Restore, whose mission is to bring back species from the brink of extinction. She was cloned from cells that have been frozen since 1988, underscoring the potential of this technology. Black-footed ferrets were thought to be extinct long before that, but a small population was discovered in 1981 and protected. However, because of the small number, all the babies bred are known as half-siblings and vulnerable to disease. Elizabeth represents a break from that. The cloned Elizabeth hopefully has the genetic diversity that can be reintroduced into the black-footed population. There's hope, and humanity must continue to fight for each and every animal of every species at this point. We are in the sixth great extinction. My name is Arne Oliveira, and this is a Small World Radio production.

Walkin' Jim Stoltz from a CD called Web of Life. That's the Prairie Dog song. And the Extinction Diaries came to us out of KFOI in Redding and Red Bluff, California. Before that, out of the UK, Johnny and the Raindrops with Animals in Danger. We're going to go out with the Okie Dokie Brothers. Thanks for listening to the Children's Hour. We'll catch you next time.

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8: From NPR News in Washington, D.C., this is Weekend Edition. I'm Scott Simon. This hour, Ron Elving on the week in politics. Then New York considers changes to state laws in the wake of the Cornell sexual assault case. And later, a fan recalls one of the most famous swings in baseball history 75 years ago today. Plus, D.L. Hughley on his new memoir of growing up in South Central L.A., where he joined the Blood street gang.
9: It's nothing that you set out to do. It's just you want to belong to something. And I don't have a romantic notion of it, but my connection to it was just wanting to be a part of something.
8: First, we have our newscast. 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
10: Live from NPR News in Washington, I'm Windsor Johnston. President Trump is taking his midterm campaign swing into more competitive territory. NPR's Franco Ordonez reports Trump will visit Ohio today after stops in Republican-dominated states.
11: The president is traveling to Vandalia, Ohio, to support Republican Senator John Husted, who is facing a tight race against Democratic former Senator Sherrod Brown. Brown is seeking a comeback after losing his Senate seat, while Husted is a relatively new incumbent. He has served in the Senate for just 2 years after being appointed to fill the seat vacated by J.D. Vance when Vance became vice president. Ohio could offer an early test of how Republicans in swing states navigate Trump heading into these midterms. They can either embrace the president and use his ability to energize the Republican base, or create some distance from him to appeal to more moderate voters. Trump is expected to travel to Nebraska next, another heavily red state. Franco Ordonez, NPR News, the White House.
10: A new court filing details the condition of the Tennessee woman who officials attempted to execute earlier this week. Attorneys for Krista Pike say she was placed on a ventilator and remained unconscious as hospital staff worked to save her life. Tony Gonzalez of member station WPLN in Nashville reports.
12: Krista Pike's legal team wants the Tennessee Department of Correction to preserve evidence and is asking a judge for help. They're also citing several months of warnings they had provided about a blood disorder that would make it difficult to insert an IV line. They were also concerned because prison staff had failed to insert a line during another lethal injection attempt in May. Now they say that the drug pentobarbital could have been sent into Pike's arm instead of her vein. Tennessee has struggled with lethal injections. 4 years ago, officials were found to have ignored protocols and mishandled drugs. For NPR News, I'm Tony Gonzalez in Nashville.
10: Diesel prices continue to climb, adding to the cost of getting kids to school. Colorado Public Radio's Ray Solomon reports 9 out of 10 school buses in the U.S. run on diesel, which hit a record high last month.
13: The soaring cost of diesel fuel is hitting school districts where it hurts, right in the transportation budget. Nathan Reimer is transportation director in the Jefferson County School District near Denver, Colorado.
14: You know, I didn't budget for a war in Iran to effect by diesel prices.
13: But some school districts have alternative bus fleets that run on electricity or fuels like propane, and they haven't been affected by high diesel costs. Most of those districts got federal funding for these school buses from the 2021 infrastructure law. The Trump administration halted that program earlier this year, calling it, quote, a disaster of wasteful spending. For NPR News, I'm Ray Solomon in Boulder, Colorado.
10: This is NPR News. The price of jet fuel has reached a record high. According to Airlines for America, the national average is about $4.39 per gallon. Kayak says domestic airfares now average more than $400. That's the highest level this year. Major League Baseball's divisional round of playoffs gets underway today with games in four cities. In Milwaukee, the Brewers will face the San Diego Padres in a matchup that raises questions about how much a team's payroll determines its ability to compete. Chuck Wormbach reports.
15: The Brewers had the best record in baseball during the regular season, despite having the smallest market size and a payroll in the bottom half of Major League clubs. The Padres' payroll is in the top third. But Milwaukee fan John Mattis says his team can win the best-of-five series because it has more heart and manager Pat Murphy.
16: He does something right with those guys. I mean, he's got the right attitude. He leads them well. He does good things with them.
15: The possible salary cap and the competitive balance between teams are expected to be controversial issues during a potential labor dispute after this month's World Series. For NPR News, I'm Chuck Quernbach in Milwaukee.
10: NPR has learned that the U.S. Coast Guard says it's searching off the coast of Nantucket this morning for a missing jet carrying six people. The Gulfstream aircraft was flying from Bermuda to Boston. Officials say the FAA lost contact with the plane early this morning. I'm Windsor Johnston, NPR News, in Washington.
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0: This is Weekend Edition from NPR News. I'm Scott Simon. Thank you for being with us. The midterm elections are a month away. Voters have a lot to consider between economic news, ongoing trade wars, and over 7 months of an actual war with Iran. NPR's Ron Elvin joins us. Ron, thanks for being with us.
1: Good to be with you, Scott.
0: Lots of economic news this week. Underwhelming jobs report, rising mortgage rates, wage hikes not keeping up with inflation. All indicators hitting American families. What kind of effect do you think they might have on the midterms?
1: Voters are consumers first, and when they get hit in their wallets, they look for a way to hit back. And that target tends to be the party in power or the incumbents on the ballot. That's a long-standing truism in politics. And President Trump has given it extraordinary elevation by telling voters to pretend he is on the ballot, which, of course, he's not. But he's insisting that he is and that everything is not only rosy but golden. He says he gives his administration, quote, an A-plus on everything, unquote. Now, the truth is there were elements in this jobs report, manufacturing and construction jobs, for example, that the White House could be happy about. But it was well below expectations overall and also cut back the estimates of jobs created in previous months. So not what any president or any party wants in the last big report card before an election that still looks to be about economics more than anything else. Midterms turn on turnout, and anger and disappointment are far greater goads to voting than complacency or wishful thinking. So Vice President J.D. Vance can say people are focusing on the wrong things or being too impatient, but the Democrats have the easier case to make, blaming the Trump tariffs and Trump's war in the Middle East.
0: President Trump also turned down the most recent offer from Iran to end the war. Right now, we're uncertain if bombing will resume, and talks have stalled, right?
1: We don't really know the status of the talks. The latest, in reality, seems to be the additional aircraft carrier battle group steaming toward the region and 10,000 troops newly mobilized for possible action. Now, of course, that may be saber-rattling to boost the talks for a ceasefire, to put pressure on Iran. Trump keeps saying there'll be a ceasefire right after the election in America. But politically, he needs something positive to show for this war now, before the midterms that are endangering so many incumbents in Trump's party. Such a ceasefire on election eve might be real and lasting, or it might be a lot like some of Trump's other peace deals, such as he claims to have achieved between Hamas and Israel. But it would still be a better election day posture than the U.S. is in now.
0: The president gave a long interview with Time magazine, which comes as he's been especially, I think it's fair to say, combative with some media outlets trying to ban them from the White House and traveling with them on Air Force One. What stood out to you from that Time interview?
1: Trump has long had a fascination with Time, the magazine. It was at the peak of its influence when he was a young man, and being on its cover was an especially important confirmation of stardom. There were stories years ago about a mock-up Time cover with Trump on the cover at some of his golf resorts. Well, now, with this latest cover, he has been on the actual cover 56 times, more than anyone else in the magazine's history, eclipsing the previous record held by former President Richard Nixon. So this interview may have meant more to him than just another chance to perform in the media spotlight or fight another battle with other media figures. It could be seen as an early effort to fashion his own legacy in the media.
0: Ron, as we approach the midterms, what have you got your eyes on?
1: Right now, there's a lot of attention being paid to the seats the Democrats are targeting, including Trump states, such as Texas, recently Ohio, North Carolina, and Alaska, and even Kansas, where no Democrat has won a Senate seat since 1932. But I'm also watching the seats the Democrats need to defend if they want to take over the Senate. The seats they have now in New Hampshire, Michigan, and Minnesota, retirements have left them vulnerable in these states, and holding on to what you have is essential if you want to make a takeover push in the Senate.
0: NPR's Ron Elvin, always good to talk to you, my friend. Thanks so much.
1: Thank you, Scott.
0: This next story contains descriptions of sexual assault. New York Governor Kathy Hochul announced she is appointing State Attorney General Letitia James as special prosecutor to take over the alleged rape case at Cornell University. The governor also said her office will look into ways to change state laws that could change how such cases are prosecuted in the future. NPR's Jacqueline Diaz joins us. Jacqueline, thanks for being with us.
2: Thank you.
0: This story, of course, has been in the headlines all week. Please remind us of the circumstances surrounding them.
2: Yeah, this has been a fast-moving case. Each day brought new revelations. But to take a step back, in mid-September, a woman who goes by Jane Doe filed a lawsuit against Cornell University and seven men who she says brutally raped her 2 years ago. In her lawsuit and statement to police back in 2024, she said she was drinking the night of the alleged attack at a frat house, but she said she increasingly became too intoxicated to consent to sexual activity, and she says these seven Cornell students assaulted her over several hours. Local prosecutors said at the time they were not filing criminal charges. Tompkins County District Attorney Matthew Van Houten said based on what he knew at the time, her case didn't meet the legal standards to pursue a criminal case.
0: Just what are the legal standards in New York State?
2: Well, right now, state law establishes a really high burden of proof for accusers to show they were physically helpless or otherwise unable to consent if they were raped. Under the law, a person may be found guilty of rape if they assault someone who is mentally disabled or too incapacitated to consent. Emily Miles is the executive director of the Alliance Against Sexual Violence. She says there's another key aspect to the law.
3: It generally requires that the intoxicating substance has been administered without the person's consent. And that's what leaves a serious gap when someone initially consumed a substance voluntarily, but later became too impaired to consent.
2: And that's what allegedly happened in the Cornell case. The former student said she was drinking before her assault, but over the course of several hours, she became too intoxicated to consent. Miles said current law just doesn't reflect the reality of so many rape cases, which mirror the allegations in the Cornell case.
0: What exactly does Governor Hochul propose to do about this?
2: Well, she's done a couple things this week. Like you said at the top, she appointed Attorney General Letitia James to take over the investigation from the local prosecutor. And Hochul says she wants to address those serious gaps in New York state law that led to Van Houten's decision not to pursue a criminal case.
4: It should not matter whether they chose to use drugs or alcohol. Voluntary intoxication is not a license for sexual assault or gang rape, period.
2: And she says her office is exploring options.
0: Is there momentum to get all of this done right now?
2: Well, so this is actually an issue that victim advocates like Miles and state lawmakers have been working on for a while. I spoke with New York State Assemblyman Jeffrey Dinowitz. He introduced a bill just this year that would have prohibited the use of a victim's intoxication as a defense in sex crimes when that victim can't really control or even make sense of someone else's behavior. But that measure didn't pass. He's hopeful, but any action likely won't happen until next year when the new legislative session starts.
0: NPR's Jacqueline Diaz, thanks so much for being with us.
2: Thank you.
0: Senator Eric Schmidt of Missouri may not have been exactly hawk-eyed at a Senate Judiciary Committee hearing this week when he asked former Special Counsel Jack Smith if he had gone to an Atlanta Hawks basketball game in February of 2024. Schmidt implied that Smith met up in Atlanta with the district attorney who was investigating election fraud charges against then-former President Trump. Jack Smith said, "I definitely did not go to a Hawks game. I am sure of that." And Senator Schmidt replied, "I think you've already perjured yourself." Then he called him a villain and more names I'd rather not repeat at breakfast time on a Saturday morning. Further questioning from Senator Amy Klobuchar of Minnesota established that Special Counsel Smith had been to a basketball game that night, but not in Atlanta. He was in College Park, Maryland, to watch the Terps take on Caitlin Clark and the University of Iowa, the Iowa Hawkeyes, not the Atlanta Hawks. Senator Klobuchar, a Democrat, suggested to Senator Schmidt, a Republican, that might be the confusion over the names of the team, but perhaps you should have looked at it more carefully. I think people should have their facts straight before they accuse people. The names of sports teams can be confounding. If I invite you to a Panthers game, would you expect to meet me for a kickoff in North Carolina or a puck drop in Florida? But with Senator Schmidt's misstatement an innocent gaffe to be laughed off, like Vice President Dan Quayle inadvertently giving the wrong spelling for potato to a New Jersey sixth grader, or was it a public effort to discredit Jack Smith with information that would not be hard to fact check? We had information, of course, about him being at a basketball game, Senator Schmidt told KTVI-TV in St. Louis the next day. My job is to ask the questions, and his job is to answer the questions. But I guess the one thing that Jack Smith and I can agree on is that we're a fan of college sports and college basketball. This is as close as the senator came to saying he'd made a mistake. The record. The Iowa Hawkeyes won that night, 93-85. Caitlin Clark scored 38 points. And I'll bet everyone who watched remembers exactly where they were that night.

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2: I'm Windsor Johnston with these headlines. The G7 says it plans to release 100 million barrels of oil as the price of fuel continues to climb. The release will take place over the next 4 months, starting with diesel. AAA says the national average for a gallon of diesel is now $6.35. President Trump will travel to Ohio today. He's taking his midterm campaign swing into more competitive territory. His earlier stops, including one in Alabama last night, have been in Republican-dominated states. The Kennedy Center says it's moving its annual honors to another location in Washington, D.C. The award ceremony will be held away from the venue for the first time in history. I'm Windsor Johnston, NPR News in Washington.
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4: This is Weekend Edition from NPR News. I'm Scott Simon. In India, the world's largest democracy, thousands of people are protesting what they say is a systematic effort by the government to strike off electoral rolls, voters who are unlikely to favor the ruling Hindu Nationalist Party. NPR's Jia Hadid met some of them in Mumbai.
5: Crowds chant, "Where does vote theft happen?" in the office of the BJP. That's the party led by Prime Minister Narendra Modi. The protest was called by a youth-led political movement after an expose in a newspaper called The Indian Express. It reported on a series of potentially illegal and opaque moves that were overseen by the Election Commissioner, which led to 130 million people being struck off voter rolls during a nationwide revision of lists. The Election Commissioner is seen as a loyalist of the Prime Minister, Narendra Modi.
6: The story that came in the paper, that was the last straw for a lot of us.
5: That's a 35-year-old woman who turned up with her family and friends. She, like most protesters we spoke to, requested anonymity over fears of retribution.
6: People are finally fed up and they're like, you cannot take away my name from the voting list.
5: Her friend jumps in.
7: It's not a democracy if you don't have the right to vote.
6: That's the basic thing, right?
5: The Indian Express expose came after a steady stream of articles in smaller outlets. Those articles reported that the commission had used new, opaque criteria to judge whether a person should still be on voter rolls, and the appeals process was sluggish, complicated. Some articles reported there was a concerted effort by Hindu nationalists to disenfranchise Muslims. While protests in Mumbai passed peacefully, even joyfully, in the capital, New Delhi, local media reported that police detained some 500 people as they tried to gather. In one video shared by activists, the man calls out, "Police are punching protesters." The Delhi police also declared a ban on gatherings, even chanting slogans. Still, protesters say they'll regroup in New Delhi next Saturday. The Election Commission has not responded to the revelations in the Indian Express, but local media reported that following the expose in the Indian Express, the Election Commissioner asked officers to review lists of deleted voters to check if any were mistakenly removed. This youth-led movement has already posed one of the biggest challenges yet to the Modi government through mobilising thousands onto the streets. Just weeks ago, the movement forced the resignation of the Education Minister. Now, the Election Commissioner is in their sights. Dear Hadid, NPR News, Mumbai.

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0: Ooh, the tunnel's part of what locals call the road to nowhere, but where was the road supposed to go and why did construction stop? 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Community colleges often train people for local jobs in Las Vegas. That could mean repairing slot machines in the Florida Keys. It could mean underwater photography. Right now in Northeast Louisiana, it means learning to build and maintain data centers. It is a polarizing industry to be investing in. A recent Gallup poll shows that most Americans do not want data centers built near their homes. But as Aubrey Juhas of the Gulf States Newsroom reports, one Louisiana community college is looking for a way to help its students benefit from the AI boom.
2: I'm going to pass around some safety glasses.
3: Fletch Batchelor is teaching students how to strip fiber optic cable. That's how data travels as pulses of light. Each strand is barely thicker than a human hair.
2: And this takes a little practice, guys.
3: At Louisiana Delta Community College in Monroe, about a dozen students are training to become data center technicians. Batchelor shows them how to strip the fiber's protective outer layers so one strand can be spliced to another, end to end.
2: Once you do strip that fiber, just be real careful with it. Don't stab yourself and into the hand, okay?
4: Almost got it.
3: Shanae Williams, a 35-year-old mom of four, gives it a try.
4: I keep cutting it.
3: She cuts through her strand instead of stripping it.
4: You try one more time. I think you got to be real gentle.
3: Williams is a certified nursing assistant, works the night shift, and is still in her scrubs.
4: I'm just getting to the point where I want to try something else.
3: After more than a decade, she only makes $16.25 an hour. Installing fiber, she could start at $20 an hour or a lot more.
4: This is something I can see doing because it's hands-on.
3: Local businesses often rely on community colleges to provide the training people need to work for them. In Northeast Louisiana, the biggest business right now is Meta. The tech giant is building its largest data center here, and it needs thousands of workers.
5: When a business comes to us and says, we need people to work here, we will turn around and say, well, what skills do they need?
3: Dan McCarty is Delta's director of trade programs. Last year, Meta approached them looking to partner up. That's how McCarty ended up creating two new credential programs, one for data center techs and another in construction, geared toward the Meta site. Both are just 4 weeks long. Meta and its contractors helped the school purchase equipment and provided training for instructors.
5: We had instructors that knew fiber, but maybe not the specific type of fiber that was needed for a data center.
3: The tech giant also promised $5 million in scholarships to help students take data center-related courses. Across the country, there's a growing backlash against data centers. Many local governments are pausing new construction amid concerns over their impact on the environment, utilities, and more. But multiple projects are planned in Louisiana, where some residents are upset they didn't get a say in whether data centers would be built near their homes. McCarty with Delta is focused on the positive.
5: We're not going to go tear it down. So as long as it's here, let's make the best of it. Let's grow with this if we can. And look at the success stories that we're seeing.
3: That includes jobs, something that's been in short supply here for decades. More than 100 people have graduated from Delta's new program since January. All of them are working, McCarty says, and some are making life-changing money. Marcus Jackson wants in.
6: It's like, wow, this is here. It is huge.
3: Jackson is 20 years old, the youngest student in Delta's data tech class. He's also working on an associate's degree in IT. He hopes it will give him a chance to stick around at Meta after the construction wraps in about a decade and most of the jobs go away.
6: It's going to be my entry-level plan. It'll help me get my foot in the door.
3: Before, he thought he might have to leave home to find work. It's a common story in Louisiana. But with the Meta site just 30 minutes away,
6: It makes me kind of want to do stay at home, knowing that I'm going to be sick. And I think everyone's same goal is just to make sure that they're stable with a good income.
7: They don't have to go off to work on a pipeline. They don't have to go off to work on the river.
3: Fletch Batchelor, Jackson's teacher, knows what it's like to have to leave home for a job. He worked in fiber for years on projects mostly outside the state.
7: I'm speaking from experience when I say that this is a real blessing for our community to have right now.
3: But the new technology also brings uncertainty.
2: Smartphones were just the beginning. Now we have to have somewhere to support all that. And that's where you all come in.
3: When I visited Batchelor's class, a student asked a complicated question. By helping to power AI, are we killing our own jobs? Won't a machine be able to do this work? Batchelor assured them that whatever happens, fiber is the future of energy, communication. Your trade, he said, there's always going to be a demand for it, one way or another. For NPR News, I'm Aubrey Yuhas in Monroe, Louisiana.
0: With apologies to historians, Revolutionary War reenactors, and the entire state of Massachusetts, a shot heard around the world happened 75 years ago, today, at the Polo Grounds in New York City. New York Giants had clawed their way back into the National League pennant race, going from 13 and a half games out to a tie with their loathed rivals, the Brooklyn Dodgers, forcing a three-game playoff to decide which team would face the Yankees in the World Series. In those days, it was always the damn Yankees. Game one, Giants. Game two, Dodgers. Game three, bottom of the ninth. Dodgers up 4-2 and on the brink of winning the pennant when they call on pitcher Ralph Branca to close it out. Giants' Bobby Thompson at the plate, two men on base. He hit Branca's second pitch into the left field seats and set off what might be the most famous call in sports history.
8: Branca throws. There's a left side. I said it be, I believe. The Giants won the pennant. The Giants won the pennant. The Giants won the pennant. The Giants won the pennant. Bobby Thompson hits into the very back of the left field stand. The Giants won the pennant. And they're going crazy. They're going crazy.
0: A high school student named George Hirsch was at the Polo Grounds that day in 1951, but George Hirsch was a Dodgers fan. He's gracious enough to talk to us now. Thanks so much for being with us, Mr. Hirsch.
9: Yeah, good morning, Scott. Thank you.
0: So how'd you wind up at the Polo Grounds that day? I mean, there was school, wasn't there?
9: There was school, and I got to my homeroom at Neuchâtel High School that morning, and like everybody, we were talking about the game. And before you know it, I said to a few friends, you know, there's no advance ticket sale, of course, because no one had planned on this final game. Why don't we head out of here? And we jumped into my car, a 1937 Plymouth with a rumble seat, and off we went for the Polo Grounds.
0: I mean, this was like one of the most intense pennant races in history.
9: Yeah, it really was. And as you know, Scott, back then, baseball was really the sport in this country, and New York was the center of the baseball universe. Everybody had a team. I mean, if you didn't have a team back then, you just basically didn't have a pulse.
0: We heard a clip from Russ Hodges' famous call. But Red Smith, the great sports writer, wrote what is sometimes considered the greatest sports lead ever. Let me read. The art of fiction is dead. Reality has strangled invention. Only the utterly impossible, the inexpressibly fantastic, can ever be plausible again. So did you feel you were in the presence of history?
9: Absolutely. Oh, gosh. I felt I was at the center of the world. Certainly before Bobby Thompson swung at that second pitch, I just felt this is exactly where I would want to be at this very moment. And the next morning, the three of us came to school, and we were given these pink slips, which meant come to the principal's office. Not a good thing at all. And the vice principal, she was a disciplinarian named Loretta Coons. She kept us waiting, and then she brought us into her office, and she said, "Who among you are Dodger fans?" And three of us, raised our hands, and she paused for a second, and she said, well, you've suffered enough. She said, I'm a Giants fan. Yesterday, she said, Scott, you probably saw the greatest game ever played. So here's what we're going to do. After school today, you're going to come back down here, and you're going to tell me all about the game, every detail, and then we're going to let it go.
0: Oh, now that's a wise educator.
9: Absolutely. I agree.
0: So it gets to be early October every year. A feeling comes over you?
9: Yeah, but, you know, I never had that same love affair that I had with the Dodgers. It's just not the same. I love Shohei Ohtani. I think they're a great team and all that, but I just couldn't bear to be a L.A. Dodger fan. Just never seemed right to me.
0: Because they win too much?
9: Because they left Brooklyn. They left us in the lurch. You know, you just can't forgive them for that. So I didn't go to L.A. with them.
0: George Hirsch, former Brooklyn Dodgers fan, sharing some memories of the shot heard around the world. Thank you so much for being with us, and we'll look forward to next year, too.
9: Thank you, Scott.

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4: 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The Peter White Public Library is hosting Craft Magic Series, Felt Magic with Jody Trost, Monday evening in Marquette. The event begins at 6:30 in the Shiras Room. 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Peter White will host one-on-one tech coaching for seniors Tuesday morning in Marquette. The event begins at 10 a.m. in the Local History Research Room. For more information, call 906-226-4311. Peter White Public Library is hosting a director chat Tuesday morning in Marquette. The event begins at 11 a.m. in the Circulation Lobby. 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Peter White Public Library is hosting a free-to-read open mic and concert featuring the Wallens Tuesday evening in Marquette. The event begins at 6:30 p.m. in the Community Room. For more information, call 906-226-4322. The League of Women Voters is hosting a public candidate forum Tuesday in Ishpeming. The event begins at 5:30 in the Ishpeming High School Auditorium. 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

0: I'm Windsor Johnston with these headlines. The G7 has agreed to release 100 million barrels of oil from its reserves. The release will begin immediately and continue over 4 months. The move is aimed at easing rising fuel prices. President Trump heads to Ohio today to campaign for Republicans ahead of the midterms. Last night, he rallied supporters in Alabama to boost GOP candidates. Today's stop takes him into more competitive territory. The Paramount-Skydance merger with Warner Brothers Discovery is expected to be finalized by Tuesday. The deal would combine major film studios, streaming services, CNN, and CBS News. The two studios are expected to keep their separate identities. I'm Windsor Johnston, NPR News in Washington.
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2: This is Weekend Edition from NPR News. I'm Scott Simon. Let's ask D.L. Hughley to read from his new memoir about the neighborhood where he grew up in South Central L.A., a place called The Fives.
3: Every block had a rhythm. Choppers overhead, pit bulls barking, boom boxes battling from open windows. Kids double-dutched in driveways and raced on busted big wheels, their laughter bouncing off garage doors. Talk everywhere. And if you stood still long enough, the block would tell you everything.
2: His new book is called Charlie's Boy. And a caution to our listeners that our conversation mentions domestic violence and child abuse. Dale Hughley, one of the original kings of comedy, star of a sitcom called The Hughleys, and host of his own national radio show. That doesn't take much, does it? Joins us now from our studios in Culver City, California. Thank you so much for being with us.
3: Well, thank you for having me. It's a pleasure.
2: Charlie's boy, because you are. Could we get you to tell us about your father?
3: Well, I think my father was typical of men that age. He didn't talk a lot. Charlie's Boy is titled that because he would always call me boy. He would never call me my name. I resented that early, but then later on I came to realize that that was his stamp of ownership. That was saying, my boy, there he is, my boy. And so after a long time, it became a source of pride.
2: And I guess we should add, he was your stepfather, wasn't he?
3: Yes. I didn't know that for a very long time. I think I was maybe 10, 11, or 12 when I found out. But I could have lived with that lie my entire life. It was not a truth that I needed to know. But I know from that moment on, when I found out he's my stepfather, something was different and has been to this day.
2: What?
3: One thing, it answered a lot of questions when I found out he's my stepfather, because he wasn't a warm man toward me or my brother. Like, he wasn't mean, but he wasn't warm. He's very warm to my sisters, but there seemed to be a perceptible level of distance that I always been able to pick up on. And then when I got that information, it answered that question for me.
2: Fair to say you had a difficult relationship with your mother?
3: Yes, that's fair to say. But I think there's a certain amount of grace that you give people when you find yourself kind of walking down their paths. But my mother was a very young woman when she got married. She was 14 or 15. She married my biological father. My father, Hughley, was actually friends with my biological father, and they were in the service together. He meets my mother, is taken with her. My father, of course, was a bit of a cad, so he ends up breaking my mother's heart. She ends up running away with Hughley. I ended up being born to him, but she was a young woman who had, you know, four kids by three different men by the time she was 18. And so I knew that I looked like my biological father, who was the love of her life. So imagine being a constant reminder, and for my father, imagine being the reminder of a place in the woman you love that you'll never have. So I think part of the thing she tried to do was to be harder on me because she never wanted to see how much she loved my father. So I thought that it was a bit of thou protest too much, so she was always meaner to me, a little more distant to me.
2: You slept in the closet?
3: Yes.
2: Why?
3: I knew my mother was troubled. Like, my mother set my father's bed on fire. My mother would do incredibly... She attacked my sister with screwdrivers. She did a lot of things. And I was so sure that she was going to kill me in the middle of the night that I would make my bed up and sleep in the closet from the time I was 14, time I was 16, something like that. Because I was like, if she goes off, I'm going to be the only one to survive. And that was, you know, that's the way you think when you're a kid. But I was so certain that she was going to do that I slept in the closet. I would make myself a dummy in the bed, and I would sleep in the closet.
2: But you learned, or you're taught yourself, something about laughter.
3: Yes, yes. That was when I started to get that I didn't need as much as other people did. Some people are cactuses and some people are roses, and I think that I was more of a cactus than a rose.
2: You mean you didn't need what, love, attention?
3: I guess I didn't need the physical manifestations of it. I never needed for people to tell me they were proud of me. I never needed for people to tell me that they loved me. I never needed that. If I did need it, I convinced myself that it wasn't vital to me.
2: You write in the book that you learned a joke could be armor.
3: Yes. I think that all of us, no matter where we are and where we're from, your gifts reveal themselves to you, whether it's academic or athletics. But I learned that it could disarm my mother. It could make girls attracted to me. It could make people take notice of me. It became a secret weapon.
2: How did you become a Blood? This is a pretty notorious street gang.
3: I think that it is nothing that you set out to do. It's just you want to belong to something. I don't have a romantic notion of it, but my connection to it was just wanting to be a part of something. I wanted to feel important, wanted to be seen, and wanted to be valued.
2: And then one day there was dead roses on your doorstep.
3: I used to take my mother's car.
2: Yeah.
3: So I would turn it on, put it in park, push it down the street, and drive. And we caused a lot of mayhem. And so the car was pretty infamous. And me not thinking that, you know, because she never knew I had the car, but every night I would sneak out, or oftentimes I would sneak out. One night, my mother's driving home, they see the car, they think it's me in the car, and they shoot up the car. And I acted, of course, like I didn't know what was going on. And then a couple of days later, there were dead roses on my mother's porch. And then they sent me to Ohio.
2: Yeah, Aunt Irene, right?
3: Yes.
2: Did that give you a glimpse of something else?
3: I didn't recognize or realize the impact of what was happening. And my Aunt Irene was the sweetest woman and would listen to me. And I just... where I was angry and filled with angst and not necessarily knowing what would happen, it became a place that I loved and never wanted to leave.
2: I've got to ask you, you're here with us now speaking so lucidly, perceptively, calmly about some very sad things.
3: Yeah.
2: What made a difference to you?
3: I think living, like anything else. You remember the good and you get rid of the bad. And then this process of having to write and to draw from this thing to write this book made me have to sit in things that I kind of breezed through and have forgotten about.
2: I want to get back to Charlie, if I can. Your father, right? We can get rid of the step.
3: Yes.
2: You wind up, for reasons I won't go into here, wondering if you came through for him in all ways. And I guess it's none of my business, but I want to tell you, I think you gave Charlie a sense of purpose.
3: Well, let's hope so.
2: Does he, remembering him, help you be the kind of father you want to be now?
3: You know, my daughters said something that was so funny to me. They said, I want a man who's just like you and a man who's nothing like you, which is interesting to me because in baseball, if I bat 500, I'm a superstar.
2: I guess
3: in fatherhood, it'd be the same thing.
2: Dale Hughley, his new book, a memoir written with Jeffrey Gray, is Charlie's Boy. Thank you so much for being with us.
3: Thank you, man. Thank you.
2: Okay. A country singer walks onto a disco dance floor. Not a setup for a joke. Miranda Lambert, one of the most successful and respected stars in Nashville, has just released her new album, Crisco, which, yes, indeed, is a sincere and deeply invested mashup of country and disco. And as reporter Julie Hyde of Nashville Public Radio discovered, it is the end result of an evolution years in the making.
4: When Miranda Lambert introduced herself more than two decades ago, she was a steely-eyed young Texas singer-songwriter with Me Against the World attitude.
5: Forget your high society, I'm soaking in kerosene.
4: Her hard-edged vision of country music was all undiluted twang and salty wit. Gradually, she fine-tuned her approach enough to achieve broader goals. Winning over country radio, headlining arenas, and earning platinum sales, critical acclaim, and just about every award the country music industry hands out many times over. She managed to become a superstar without shedding her riveting idiosyncrasies.
5: Go and fix your makeup, girl, it's just a break of running.
4: What didn't interest her at all was pop crossover, which makes 2026 an interesting time for Lambert. For one, because she had a hand in creating the biggest song of the year in any genre.
5: She's from Texas, I can tell by the way he's two-stepping round the room.
4: Lambert co-wrote and co-produced Choosing Texas by young country contender Ella Langley, and has broken pop chart records to Lambert's delight.
6: If this is what brings people to country music and they can stay a while and understand that we've been cool the whole time, they just figured that out. Let's go. I love it.

0: ballad that nods to early 80s urban cowboy sleekness, which means it has a few things in common with Lambert's own 2026 album. Crisco summons the sensibilities of an earlier era when country was open to absorbing outside influence.
1: A country disco record? That wasn't on my bingo card.
0: The exploration that ultimately brought Lambert there began when she partied at World Pride in New York in 2019 with her brother and his husband.
1: All they were playing was like Reba and Dolly and Loretta and all these remixes. And everyone was dancing their ass off. And I was like, I always say I want to be them, but I haven't done that.
0: In 2021, Lambert took the step of commissioning a remix of her song Tequila Does from Nashville producer and DJ Jesse Frazier, a specialist in bridging country and pop.
2: Because he don't love me like tequila.
0: That kicked off an unlikely songwriting partnership. With the help of Chris Stapleton, Lambert and Frazier wrote a duet inspired by Kenny Rogers and Dolly Parton's early 80s classic Islands in the Stream that set the tone for Crisco. Lambert knows that feel-good, soft-rocking sound, sometimes referred to as country-politan, might be a surprise to longtime fans.
1: Not three chords and crying my beer, because that's my norm, or burn your house down, but that song just set us on a path.
0: To guide the making of Crisco, Frazier created a playlist that he dubbed Mirandapolitan.
3: Well, we even have some ABBA, obviously Rhinestone Cowboy.
4: This is the Harry Nilsson song.
3: Obviously the Bee Gees all over
4: Tons
3: this.
4: Of Eagles vibes.
3: I needed to have either a Dusty or Nancy Sinatra feel.
4: Obviously Fleetwood.
3: But specific Fleetwood. So it's not all country-politan. Some stuff we put on this list was just to kind of help us live in the melodic sensibilities and the chord changes of that era.
0: The immersion continued in the studio. Frazier made it part of his production duties to arrive early and install disco balls. Lambert and Frazier thoroughly enjoyed getting swept up in an aesthetically exacting creative process, one that yielded extravagant silken textures, sweeping string arrangements, and supreme polish. All of that listening to lush vintage sounds shifted Lambert's attention towards crafting romantic widescreen melodies she hadn't attempted before.
1: Not with this.

Hearing her conjure dance floor fantasies may seem like quite the departure, but it's also her way of carrying on the expansive vision of Dolly Parton and other female country stars by reaching out to her LGBTQ+ fans with this club-ready music.

0: And like Parton before her, Lambert relishes the thought of inspiring drag performances.
1: If I make it into, like, drag shows and I'm a staple there, I feel like that's a different level of iconic, and I'm chasing it for sure.
0: Meanwhile, Lambert's been helping an artist from country's Next Generation achieve a true pop culture breakthrough. She contributed mightily to Ella Langley's album Dandelion as writer and producer. And as Langley weathers the whirlwind that comes with its blockbuster single Choosin' Texas, topping the all-genre Billboard Hot 100 chart longer than any other song in history, Lambert's cheering her on.
1: I want to sit here at home on my porch with a glass of wine and FaceTime her wherever she is in the world and hear about all of her journeys, because I went on some of those already. And I'm a little bit tired.
0: For all her success over the last two decades, having any sort of pop chart presence is as new for Lambert as dabbling in disco.
1: You don't get very many firsts when you're 23 years in. You just don't.
0: Lambert's still looking for her next big thing. She's developed an interest in helping new artists find their footing. And not just Langley. She signs rising Texas talent to her record label imprint and packs her schedule with songwriting sessions for others.
1: I didn't really have, like, other artists writing songs with me or sewing into my life in a mentorship way. I feel like I'm supposed to do it.
0: Frazier's seen how rare it is for a big name like Lambert to embrace a supporting role.
2: The amount of intimidation, if you write with a young person and they're like, oh, Miranda Lambert's in the room, and she has the ability to make them feel comfortable.
0: That says a lot about Lambert's mentality these days.
1: I feel like I'm the same exact person, just calmed down a little bit.
0: And not opposed to smoothing things out musically. For NPR News, I'm Julie Height in Nashville.

0: This is Weekend Edition from NPR News. I'm Scott Simon.
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0: From NPR News in Washington, D.C., this is Weekend Edition. I'm Scott Simon. This hour, this month's jobs numbers. Then a proposal in California to tax billionaires divides Democrats. Stories from people who were in foster care institutions after having their disabilities misdiagnosed. And NPR's Daniel Burke and Scott Detrow on their new book, Tracing the Life of Robert Prevost, from the south side of Chicago to the papacy. As a bishop in Peru, he was a hands-on spiritual leader.
5: One year for Palm Sunday, they ran out of palms, so Bishop Prevost takes a machete, goes to a nearby palm tree, and hacks down some palms to distribute.
0: First, we have our newscast. Today is Saturday, October 3rd, 2026.
6: Live from NPR News in Washington, I'm Windsor Johnston. G7 nations say they're planning to release 100 million barrels of oil from the reserves to help ease rising fuel prices. The release will begin immediately and continue over the next 4 months, with diesel released first. President Trump has threatened to halt U.S. diesel exports unless Europe tapped its stockpiles. White House economic advisor Kevin Hassett says Europe has substantial supplies available.
7: The Europeans have a different strategic reserve than the U.S. Ours is crude, and theirs is refined product. And they have a massive, massive amount of refined product, especially diesel. And so we think that they have room probably to help the world economy right now.
6: AAA says the price for a gallon of diesel now averages $6.35. The price of jet fuel has hit record highs. According to Airlines for America, the national average is about $4.39 per gallon. President Trump's proposed triumphal arch in Washington, D.C. is getting closer to final approval. NPR's Rachel Treisman reports the project appears to be moving ahead despite public opposition and an ongoing lawsuit.
8: A federal panel packed with Trump allies abruptly canceled the historic preservation review process for his proposed arch last month, sidestepping one of the last remaining hurdles. Concerned citizens this week joined veterans and Democratic lawmakers in Memorial Circle to speak out against it. John Gunderson is one of the Vietnam War veterans and retired Foreign Service members that has sued the government to block the arch, which would tower over Arlington National Cemetery.
9: I hope people look at this. They look at it in a logical, nonpartisan way. It's a waste of taxpayers' money. Stop the arch.
8: Even if the arch does proceed, Democrats at the protest said they would fight to knock it down. Rachel Treisman, NPR News.
6: For nearly 50 years, the federal government has said segregating people with disabilities in institutions is, in most cases, an act of discrimination. NPR's Janaki Mehta reports the Trump administration disagrees.
10: The Justice Department began shifting its position back in June, saying states didn't have to integrate people with disabilities into their communities to follow the law. It all culminated in a court case last week when a federal judge agreed to strip the concept, even the word integration, out of federal rules. That doesn't change laws that protect integration, but experts like Jennifer Mathis, a disability rights lawyer, say it sends a clear message.
11: It is a signal to states. The federal government thinks they have permission to go institutionalize people.
10: Although the law hasn't changed, federal enforcement already has. Janaki Mehta, NPR News.
6: You're listening to NPR News from Washington. A new study shows eating with another person may help manage blood sugar. Researchers gave two groups of participants the same amount of bread to eat, then measured how their blood sugar rose and recovered. NPR's Burley McCoy reports.
12: In one group, the participants ate their bread alone. In the other, someone else was in the room. And they found the social eaters recovered quicker. That is, their blood sugar didn't spike as high or came back down quicker, or both. Lead author and behavioral neuroscientist Shira Adzeel says this might be because humans are social animals.
13: If my brain develops in a social context, my brain learns to regulate my glucose levels in social proximity.
12: She says other people may be a social cue the brain uses to start processing sugar earlier, for example, by releasing insulin, which helps regulate blood sugar. The results appear in the journal Science Advances. Burley McCoy, NPR News.
6: The FDA has closed its investigation into this year's cyclospora outbreak, the largest on record in the U.S. The agency says evidence strongly links iceberg lettuce to nearly 13,000 cases nationwide. Inspectors found the parasite in a drainage ditch at a lettuce farm in Mexico and in a wastewater tank at a processing facility. Investigators still don't know exactly how the contamination occurred. Taylor Farms, which distributed the lettuce, blames an independent grower and says it no longer uses that supplier. I'm Windsor Johnston, NPR News in Washington.
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0: This is Weekend Edition from NPR News. I'm Scott Simon. Thank you for being with us. The U.S. Labor Department reports that the economy added fewer new jobs last month than expected, and unemployment rose a bit. It's now at 4.2%. We're joined now by Betsy Stevenson, a professor of economics and public policy at the University of Michigan. She was, of course, a member of President Obama's Council of Economic Advisors. Professor Stevenson, thanks so much for being with us.
1: Oh, it's great talking with you this morning.
0: 29,000 new jobs. What do you see in these latest numbers?
1: Well, what I see is a continuation of a low hire labor market. And that is a labor market where if you have a job, you're doing okay. You can hang on to it, but it's hard to get a new job. And that hurts not only the people who need to enter the labor market or have lost their job, but it actually also hurts the people who are employed because most wage gains, big wage gains, come from changing jobs. So that was the other thing we saw in this report, is that on average, people's wages are not keeping up with inflation.
0: In recent months, a majority of the new jobs have gone to women, though in this report it was more equal than previous months. What's going on?
1: Well, you and I have talked about this before, so I looked at this longer trend because you're right. This month, it was more even. 14,000 of the 29,000 jobs went to women. But if we actually look since July, 100% of the jobs have gone to women. And we now see that women hold 50.1% of the jobs. And this is almost completely explained by the fact that almost all the hiring in our labor market is being driven by healthcare. Mm. That is an area where we still need people, and women are the majority of the workers in that industry. And it is growing. That is the engine of job growth, which is very confusing for some people because AI is the engine of GDP growth. But it has not been an engine for job growth.
0: Unemployment among black workers rose sharply, full percentage point. That is now more than double the rate for white workers. What do you see in that?
1: Well, what I see is a series of patterns that reflect a labor market that we're not in a recession, but I wouldn't call this a strong labor market. And what happens in a weak labor market is all sorts of workers who are used to being able to churn and change jobs frequently find themselves getting left out. Now, when we break down the unemployment rate, to groups like black workers, we do see a lot more volatility. So when you see a big jump in a month, I always want to have a little bit of caution. That's why you're hearing some caution in my voice. Mm. But I think it's symbolic of a labor market that matches the K-shaped economy. People who are doing well are still doing well. And any kind of worker who's struggling to get their foot in the door, keep their foot in the door, get a promotion to the next thing, those are the people who are really struggling right now. And I think that's why we're seeing this real increasing anger over the labor market, because there's no openings and breaks for people to get. I mean, obviously, there's still job openings, but what we've seen is a decline in the availability of opportunities, which has led fewer people to quit jobs. If you're afraid to quit your job, Scott, because you think you'll never find another one, then you can't create another opening for someone else.
0: And that has the effect of depressing wages, which doesn't keep up with inflation.
1: Exactly. And it's just a vicious cycle that leaves everybody sort of worse off. We're all much better off in the labor market if we can all chase our dreams, find those new opportunities. And what is the opportunity we're leaving for something else is someone else's opportunity to get ahead.
0: In the minute we have left, what other data are you looking for between now and Election Day?
1: Well, I'm looking at consumer confidence because there's always this, disconnect. People say that they are really unhappy about the economy, but we did see some job growth in leisure and hospitality and people going out to restaurants. So the question is, are they really putting their Are they doing what they believe? Are they showing behavior that's indicative of being frightened? Because that will start to slow the economy down. But I do think it's time for every policymaker to have jobs and affordability front of mind, because that's certainly the front of mind of most Americans.
0: Betsy Stevenson, economist and professor at the University of Michigan, thank you so much for being with us again.
1: I love talking with you.
0: This week, the U.S. Supreme Court agreed to take up President Trump's mandatory immigration detention policy, and that is the focus of this week's Immigration Briefing, a weekly look at the Trump administration's immigration crackdown. This week, we're looking at Cuban Americans in Miami and their reaction to the president's aggressive enforcement operations in southern Florida. NPR immigration reporter Sergio Martinez Beltran joins us now. Sergio, thanks so much for being with us.
2: Good to be with you, Scott.
0: This week, the Supreme Court agreed to look at the legality of the administration's policy that denies bond hearings for detained immigrants in the U.S. What do we know about this policy?
2: This policy is part of President Trump's efforts to deport as many immigrants as possible. And at the core of this case, the Supreme Court will take up is whether immigrants in the interior of the U.S. have a right to a bond hearing to decide whether they must stay in detention while they fight their deportation. Now, the Trump administration has said immigrants should face mandatory indefinite detention without hearings while they challenge their removal. The justices will only decide this term on whether this policy violates current federal law. They're not taking up the broader legal question of whether Trump's policy violates constitutional due process protections. So far, though, the appeal courts have been split on this question. Although most have ruled this mandatory detention violates due process and federal law because they're holding people without a bond hearing.
0: And how are the administration's actions different from what past presidents have done?
2: So other presidents have interpreted the law to apply only to those immigrants who have just crossed the border. Those folks were the ones to face mandatory detention. But for the Trump administration, it applies to immigrants who have been in the interior of the U.S. for years, some for many decades. You know, these folks have built families and businesses in the U.S., and the vast majority have no criminal record. So, yeah, I mean, it's very different to what we've seen with other administrations.
0: And how many people are in immigration detention right now?
2: Well, the last batch of government data was released in July, and it shows that there were about 66,000 immigrants in detention. Nearly 71% of detainees have no criminal convictions. But we know August was a very active month, so that number of detention might be higher. The Department of Homeland Security says ICE agents arrested nearly 51,000 immigrants in August. That's a monthly record high, Scott. The Trump administration says overall it has deported over 600,000 immigrants so far.
0: Thousands of those deported are Cubans.
2: Mm-hmm.
0: This is a group of the population that historically has supported Republicans and many of President Trump's policies. You were in Miami recently reporting on Cubans there. What did you find?
2: Well, there's a lot of discontent and frustration among Cubans and Cuban Americans in South Florida. A big part of it is because the Trump administration has said that many Cubans who arrived in the U.S. during the Biden administration do not qualify to get a permanent residency through the Cuban Adjustment Act. That's a Cold War era law that protected Cubans fleeing communism. Now, that change is currently being challenged in court. But in the meantime, Cubans have been deported to third countries like Mexico, where the administration has sent nearly 6,000 Cubans. And many others have been sent to African countries, including Aristides Fernandez Garcia. He was deported to the Central African Republic. He told NPR he's gotten sick there. He's still in detention, and he feels he has lost precious time.
3: El tiempo con la familia, el tiempo con esa persona que ya le quedaba.
2: Time with family, time with older people, those who have less time left, he says, that's something you can't recover, not even with millions of dollars. For now, the U.S. Supreme Court has allowed the Trump administration to continue with the third country deportations, but the court has agreed to take up this issue as well this term.
0: And Sergio, what have been some of the political consequences of these policies with Cubans and other Latino groups in South Florida?
2: Well, so far, it doesn't look great for Trump and his party. You know, I talked to many Cubans and Cuban Americans who say they feel disappointed. They are scared. They're angry at Trump's policies. You know, many of the Cubans felt that Trump's crackdown was not going to reach them, in part because Cubans have been historically shielded from shifting immigration policies. But that's not the case anymore. That's what Michael Bustamante told me. He teaches Cuban American history at the University of Miami.
4: People who have been here for 30, 40 years are often elderly or often vulnerable. They're being deported to Mexico, to southern Mexico, not really having a path to immigration status in Mexico either. They're sort of stateless, effectively, as a result of this.
2: And now we're seeing more Republican elected officials denounce or push back against Trump on this issue. Congresswoman Maria Elvira Salazar, who represents South Florida and has been a staunch Trump supporter, she released an ad recently telling Trump that Hispanics who helped get him elected in 2024 now feel betrayed and that his immigration policies have gone too far. She's in a tight re-election race. But this discontent goes way beyond Florida, Scott. In West Virginia, Republican Senator Jim Justice said recently the Trump administration should take a step back, acknowledge it's doing something wrong, and adjust its immigration enforcement approach. And all of this is happening, of course, as we're just a month away from the midterm elections.
0: NPR's Sergio Martinez-Beltran with this week's immigration briefing. Sergio, thanks so much.
2: You're welcome.

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1: Pages and pages of obsessive details about her grandma's celebrity crushes. Said Michelson lovingly, "Oh my God, grandma was a freak." It's true, the innocuously plain binder was actually a handwritten log about men like George Clooney and Matthew McConaughey, complete with carefully cut and pasted photos and facts, including their zodiac signs. But even more surprising, the man featured the most? 80s band A-ha's frontman Morton Harkett, proving that no matter how old you are, you can always be a tween girl with questionable taste. Losing a loved one is difficult for so many reasons, including the fact that you wish you'd asked more questions when they were alive. And this is definitely true for Michelson, who'd give anything to turn back time and ask, Grandma, what the hell?
2: A woman finds her grandma's file of her favorite hutties, and the hottest of them, the lead singer of A-ha. Your last story of an A-ha anecdote comes from Peter Gross.
3: In the wake of their thrilling NBA championship this week, the New York Knicks revealed an unlikely secret to success. The A-ha song, Hunting High and Low. The brooding track about the obsessive search for a lost love was their pregame hype song. As their star guard Jalen Brunson told the New York Post, "Most teams go with high-energy hip-hop, but my favorite music to get psyched to is moody Nordic pop." After they lost Game 3 to the Spurs, Brunson knew the team needed a down-tempo kick in the pants. So he lit some aromatherapy candles, dimmed the lights, and played them the following lyrics. "She's sound asleep, and she's sweeter now than the wildest dreams. There's no end to the lengths I'll go, hunting high and low." I explained to Kat, OG, and the others that it works pretty well if you just replace she with NBA championship, said Brunson. It's a trick that worked really well in the 90s when the Chicago Bulls used to sing the Neil Diamond song, "Sweet NBA Championship, ba, ba, ba." All right.
2: So A-ha popped up in our feeds this week for one of these reasons. Was it from Shane, the model from the video, now on OnlyFans, showing off her animated self? From Karen Chi, a woman found that her grandmother's meticulous records of hutties praised the lead singer of A-ha as the hottest of them all? Or from Peter Gross, turns out the secret to the Knicks championship was adopting the little-known A-ha ballad, Hunting High and Low, as their fight song.
4: Goodness gracious.
2: Goodness gracious indeed, sir.
4: You know, I think just because Shane hit the note so perfectly, I might have to go with Shane's story.
2: You've chosen Shane's story. To bring you the correct answer, we spoke to an expert on the real one.
5: There are points in time when people seek again the celebrity crushes they had in their adolescence.
2: That was Chapman University professor and crush researcher, Dr. Rebecca Tokachinsky, talking about Grandma's Secret Binder. I'm afraid you didn't win our game, but you did earn a point for Shane, and I think he deserved one for that performance.
6: Yes. And I will do a recording on your voicemail for free.
2: I know. And I can singing that song, no doubt.
6: I can be the tone, even.
2: I will say we've been talking about the song all week in our office and now here on stage, and none of us but Shane had the guts to actually try to sing it. So there you go. Congratulations, Shane. Thank you so much for calling and playing with us.
4: Thank you so much.
2: Bye-bye. So we here at NPR know that it is important to change with the times. That's why, recently, I finally started listening to Drake, a guy everyone loves.
7: Yeah, Peter, we got to talk, buddy.
2: Well, the point is I'm open to new things. We have to be, right? We have to learn to be better. That's why this week our producer Lillian King sat down with a cultural icon she is obsessed with, a woman who's amassed a huge following online for something kind of insane. We thought, hey, this woman has gotten a lot of attention. We want attention. We want support. We thought we could learn something from her.
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4: Before you go on, I have to say, those are the exact words that I say every morning to you and Sarah, right?
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4: Yes.
3: I would love to have an espresso martini before morning edition. Can you imagine?
4: Yes. I think that would be one wild ride.
3: Sarah is nodding. So thank you for that. Go ahead.
4: Yes. But I really want to thank Linda Clark of Negani. Thank you so much, Linda, for contributing to Wait, Wait, Don't Tell Me this morning. And also Jeremy Pickens of Marquette. 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
3: great.
4: 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Now it's your turn. We still have $8,379 to raise for Wait, Wait, Don't Tell Me. 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
3: But there's somebody on the phone right now. 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You know, to have you go
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4: Blah, blah, blah.
3: Wait, don't tell me. 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Sarah is on the phone right now, but Tammy will go out and get one.
4: I will. I'd be happy to. And Nicole, before we came on the air this morning, I looked up a few of the little statistical informational tidbits about Wait, Wait.
3: Mm-hmm.
4: And the show launched in 1998. Peter Sagal was the host and has been this whole time.
3: Mm-hmm.
4: It was created by...
3: They won't let him leave.
4: I know, they won't. It was created by Doug Berman, and now we have Alzo Slade, who has taken over for Bill Curtis when he retired earlier this year. And the original scorekeeper for this program uh-huh. was Carl Castle.
3: No.
4: Yes. So I saw that and I was, you know, floored. I had no idea. So some of the fun guests that they've had are Tom Hanks, Sally Field, John Cusack, Barack Obama, Bill Clinton. They've had Supreme Court justices on the air, coaches, athletes, musicians, and authors.
3: Yep.
4: Fun stuff.
3: Thank you so much to Michael Thibault of Ishpeming.
4: Thank you, Michael.
3: Great to hear from Ishpeming this morning. And thank you, Michael, for taking that initiative and calling us up and giving during Wait, Wait, Don't Tell Me. We certainly do appreciate it. And whatever level you can give, we're asking you to do that right now. 906-227-9668 or WNMUFM.org. I got to see Wait, Wait, Don't Tell Me in person once.
4: Oh,
3: it was a
4: fabulous.
3: Lot of fun. And you know how funny it is what they air?
4: Yes.
3: There's so much more that they can't. Which I think is hilarious. You know, there's just, you just kind of... you move off of another person's comment, you know, and it's just a lot of fun. If you ever get the chance to go see it, go see it.
4: This is actually one of the top programs in the nation for commercial and public radio. So a lot of people really enjoy this program, laugh right along with it. How can you not? It's laugh out loud funny.
3: It is.
4: So,
3: it is.
4: You know, we're having fun here in the studio, but it is serious business. That's the reason we're here, is because we do need to
3: Pay for
4: this
3: it.
4: Show. Yes.
3: Well, we need to support this show. That is so public radio of
4: it
3: you.
4: It is.
3: We need to pay for this program, folks. And we don't have the federal funds that we used to have to help pay for that. So that's where we're asking more and more people to give. And those of you who have never given before, it's time to step up. You can't let other people do it now from this point forward.
4: That's right.
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6: From NPR and WBEZ Chicago, this is Wait, Wait, Don't Tell Me, the NPR News Quiz. I'm Alzo Slade, and here again is your host at the Studebaker Theater in Chicago, Illinois, Peter Sagal.
7: Thank you, everybody. Thank you, Alzo. 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
6: It's simple. If you don't pay up, I'm breaking Peter's legs.
7: That was not the direction I was hoping to go in. Okay, no innovation. Let's just stick to the basics by reminding you why you love our show.
6: Fine. Let's revisit a great interview we had with Melissa McCarthy and her husband and collaborator, Ben Falcone.
7: And now the game we call Not My Job. Melissa McCarthy and Ben Falcone have been married for 19 years, and in that time, they have written, produced, directed, and or starred in 6 films together, including The Boss and Thunder Force, and that is apart from the other movies Melissa has starred in, like Bridesmaids and Can You Ever Forgive Me? And yes, also they produced 2 children. Their latest project is a podcast called Hildy, the Barback, and the Lake of Fire. Melissa and Ben, welcome to Wait, Wait, Don't Tell Me.
8: Thank you.
7: So, let me start here. I always wonder this. You guys have been at the height of Hollywood fame and power. You have your own production company. Melissa, you've been nominated for 2 different Oscars. Why throw that all away to do a podcast?
9: Well, it was Ben's idea. I mean, Ben as a child, when I was like, God knows what I was doing, would just constantly read all of the Lord of the Rings. So this is very much in his DNA. It's kind of a Middle Earth comedy. And Ben, you explained it. It's
10: While other people like Melissa were probably dating, I was playing and, you know, reading these books. And so a friend of ours, Steve Mallory, came to me with this idea of just doing, you know, that style, fantasy style of a podcast. Because one thing about these worlds is that women are very rarely featured. So we wanted to do a show where men mess everything up and funny women have to come to the rescue.
7: Yes, of course. We read this, that when you perform this thing, this fantasy thing, you're wearing costumes. Even though no one can see you, is that true?
9: I I would wear a costume to brush my teeth. So if you put me in the Middle Ages, I'm going to have some kind of armor and helmet on no matter what. So there, that means I'm definitely not a nerd.
7: That's true. Definitely. I read a lot of this in an incredibly elaborate People magazine chronology of your entire relationship, which I guess is a cool thing to have out there in the world.
9: Does that exist?
7: It does. It does. It starts when you were both teenagers in Illinois, and it extends to the present day. You guys met as teenagers here in Illinois, right? You both grew up here.
10: Yeah, so I'm from Carbondale, Illinois, where SIU is.
7: Yes.
10: Hey, all right. And I remember I was sort of like, you know, so this is the 80s, and I had like the swooped haircut and the earring and a clockwork orange T-shirt, and... you know, that vibe. And a lot of my friends all had that sort of similar vibe. And we saw these people walk across the strip, we call it, down there. And they looked, you know, very goth and very cool. And I remember one of my friends going, I wish my mom would let me dress like that. And it was Melissa.
7: She was the fashion icon that your friend
10: was. She was the fashion icon. She was very goth. She had blue hair.
7: Blue hair, Melissa.
9: Yeah. Yeah. And it was probably, I probably had a full-length cape on, and God knows what else, and it was probably, like, in southern Illinois, like, 98 degrees, pure humidity, and I'm sure it was, like, a real clam bake going on down there.
7: Right. moving on, the People magazine timeline of the marriage of Ben and Melissa, you saw each other, or at least, Ben, you saw Melissa, but you actually met doing... like in an improv comedy group in L.A., famously the Groundlings. Do you remember, Melissa, if, like, what caught your attention about Ben?
9: I actually do. The first class we had, when we all had to do, like, quick monologues, and everyone was so loud, and we were all trying so hard to be funny, but it was just loud and crazy and obnoxious. And then Ben got up there and was super quiet, super creepy. He was a prison inmate, and he was welcoming his new cellmate, and he's like, I just think we're going to get along so well. And it was so quiet, and I was like, and for some reason, when I say it out loud, I realize I'm like, boy, this guy's super creepy. Maybe I'll get to marry him.
7: Yeah. Well, Melissa and Ben, it is a real pleasure to talk to you, and we've invited you here to play a game we're calling...
6: Melissa and Ben, meet Melissa and Doug.
7: Melissa and Doug. Since your parents, you might know that that is the company founded in 1988 by Melissa and Doug Bernstein to sell traditional wooden toys. We're going to ask you three questions about this company and its products. Answer two of them correctly, you'll win our prize, one of our listeners, the voice of whomever they like from our show. Bill, who are Melissa and Ben playing for?
6: Jeff Spray of Anderson, South Carolina.
7: All right, here's your first question. Although they eventually became very famous and successful for their wooden puzzles and play sets, their first big product, Melissa and Doug, was what? A half-hour-long VHS videotape that encouraged kids to make friends by playing the kazoo. B, a blank block of wood and a chisel sold with the name Imagination Playset. Or C, a, quote, anti-war toy that was a flower you could stick in the barrel of other kids' toy guns.
10: Oh. I mean, boy, those are great. I think maybe it's the A?
9: A? I would say A, too.
7: Well, that was very collaborative. Yes, A. You're right. It is A. The video is called You on Kazoo. It did not sell well, so they moved on to actually making toys, but you can see it online because it went viral in the 2000s, and it is terrible. Here's your next question. In 2023, Melissa and Doug sold their company to a billion-dollar toy conglomerate called Spin Masters, but even that giant company had humble beginnings. What was Spin Masters' very first toy? A box of cereal rebranded as a food fight kit. B, a short yo-yo called Yo that all with a string so short it just dangled. Or C, Earth Buddies, which was a nylon sock stuffed with sawdust and grass seeds.
9: I find myself drawn to C.
10: Yeah, me too.
2: Earth Buddy. You're both drawn to C, and you're both correct. It was really successful. They sold thousands of them and went on to great things. All right, here's your last question. These days, their most popular products, Melissa and Doug, include play sets that allow kids to pretend they are doing adult things, including a Get Well Doctor activity center that is so realistic, it even includes what? A real working x-ray machine. B, a credit card swiper for when your insurance doesn't cover the visit. Or C, an exam table with stirrups.
9: Inclusive.
2: It is, yes, very much so.
9: I want it to be C, but I think it's B.
10: You think it's B?
9: I want it to be C, but I don't
10: you
9: know.
10: You too. I think maybe A, but now it's going to be B because I'm wrong.
9: I'm going to say C. We're parting ways.
2: All right, this is fascinating. I think it's an amazing sort of glimpse into your working process. So, Ben, you're picking A, which was the real working x-ray machine. Melissa, you're picking C, the exam paper.
10: No, I'm switching to C.
2: You're switching to C. Oh, wow. All right, now we see how the movie gets made. All right. Yep. So you're both choosing... Ben, you're following Melissa's lead and going to see the exam table with stirrups. It was actually B, the credit card swiper.
9: You talked me out of it.
2: The detailed medical playset is supposed to, quote, ease kids' fears of doctor's visits, unquote, including the part where the insurance company refuses to cover the visit, I guess. Bill, how did Melissa and Ben do in our quiz?
11: Well, they did great. 2 out of 3 means you're a winner here.
2: Congratulations. You've won. You can now change into your tracksuits to be comfortable at the after party. We don't mind. Ben Falcone and Melissa McCarthy are the husband and wife duo behind Lemonada's hit podcast, Hildy the Barback and the Lake of Fire. You can listen to all of season 1 wherever you might get your podcasts. Melissa and Ben, thank you so much for joining us. And wait, don't tell me. What would it be like to meet you? Take care.
9: Thank you.
11: Welcome
9: bye-bye.
11: Home.
9: Bye, you guys.
2: Talking to amazing and interesting people is one of my favorite things about this job. We learn so much from the people who are, frankly, better than us. And who better to consult than with somebody who's already proven that? Emmy Award winner for HBO's Somebody Somewhere and a one-time panelist on this very show, Jeff Hiller. Jeff called and told us how we could be a little cooler.
12: Hi, it's Jeff Hiller. And listen, wait, don't tell me. If you want to be cool, you gotta be sexy. So... I've got some ideas and suggestions for how to do so. Instead of giving the players a bottle of water as they sit on stage, give them a lipstick so that they all have a bold red lip. Encourage Paula Poundstone to start smoking. I know Bill Curtis is retired now, but maybe instead of voicemail recordings, we can get pictures of him lounging shirtless by the pool, enjoying his retirement. That's what sells.
2: While we work on our glow up, consider donating. Here's how.
4: By calling 906-227-9668. 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Nicole Walton in with... Tammy Johnson, your name does come. It just takes a little while. And then we've got Sarah Stanley out there to take your phone calls. So let's get the phones ringing. You love Wait, Don't Tell Me, so please help pay for it.
13: 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If you are having a good time listening to this show and listening to the fun that is happening with Wait and all of the great guests that they have, please give a little bit just to support it. We are now at $8,029, so we are getting a few web pledges and phone calls.
4: What do you mean we're at $8,000?
13: We have to raise $10,574 to cover the cost of Wait, Don't Tell Me. So right now we have $8,000 left to raise.
4: Gotcha.
13: Yeah.
14: Got to left go to raise. Okay.
13: Toward Wait, Wait, Don't Tell Me. Yes.
14: Okay, that's all.
13: Yeah.
14: We can do this.
13: We can do this. We know that so many of you are enjoying the program right now, and all it takes is a quick phone call. You know, give $20, give $100, give what you can. What matters is that many of us band together to support this program and give, each giving what they can afford to give.
14: I heard, I think it was on TV, community is powerful.
13: Yes.
14: You know, one person sometimes has a hard time effecting change. A whole bunch of someone's coming together can affect change and often does.
13: Yes.
14: Often do.
13: Yeah.
14: Did I say that?
13: Communities have the power.
14: Anyway, they do. 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
15: 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I'm Alzo Slade, and here again is your host at the Studebaker Theater in Chicago, Illinois, Peter Sagal.
16: Thank you, Alzo. Thank you, everybody. We are here singing and dancing for our money.
15: No, no, Peter, please stop dancing. We've talked about this. It's way too erotic.
16: I'm sorry, I'm just so good at flossing.
15: Here's another thing we're good at, putting on a radio show every week. And here's a clip from a bluff game with Adam Burke, Helen Hong, and Tom Baudet.
16: Hi, you are on Wait, Wait, Don't Tell Me.
17: Hi, this is Renee calling from Missoula, Montana.
16: Missoula, one of my favorite places up there in northwestern Montana. What do you do there?
17: I am a canine field specialist for the nonprofit Working Dogs for Conservation.
16: How incredibly cool.
14: Wow.
16: So what exactly do you train the dogs to do?
17: So we train them on a variety of things. They help detect things like rare and endangered species, invasive plants, diseases.
18: So how do they test for endangered species?
16: Yeah.
18: Or just
16: by
17: usually
16: taste?
17: Through... Not invasively through scat detection.
16: Okay. Okay. Oh. I was afraid it was like they eat them and they're like, well, I've never had that before. Well, Renee, welcome to the show. You're going to play the game in which you have to tell truth from fiction. Also, what is Renee's topic?
15: The golden age of TV.
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17: I'm ready.
2: All right, first let's hear from Tom Baudet.
18: During her long, storied career in theater, film, and television, British actor Emma Thompson has not often been required to confirm her identity. Everybody knows what she looks like. Courtney Hochstetler did, too. She looks exactly like his mother, Debbie, who disappeared almost a year ago. It started with people telling him, "Hey, I saw your mom on Apple TV. She's in a new crime show called Down Cemetery Road." Courtney watched a couple episodes to verify these reports. "That's my mom," he said. "Why would a 70-year-old woman disappear to England in order to pose as one of the most famous faces in the world?" "It's something she would do," said Courtney. He started besieging the BBC, Scotland Yard, Interpol, demanding they return his mother from the TV show she was hiding in. In fact, they got so overwhelmed by his demands, Scotland Yard decided to look for Debbie and found her in a Buddhist retreat in Mexico. She just forgot to tell anyone. "That is also something she would do," Courtney admits in retrospect.
2: A man becomes convinced that Emma Thompson is his missing mother and ends up finding his mom. Your next TV tale comes from Helen Hong.
19: The new show, All's Fair, stars Kim Kardashian as a high-powered divorce lawyer with an equally high-powered butt. The famous Kardashian booty is so famous that producers felt all the other butts on the show just couldn't keep up. Test audiences told us they couldn't pay attention to the stories because they were distracted by Kim's assets, said executive producer Ryan Murphy. So we decided we'd just make her blend in. Enter AI's virtual butt lift. AI was used to enhance the backsides of every other actor in the series. Yes, if you ever wondered what Glenn Close would look like with a thick and juicy BBL, you're in luck. I've never been described as curvaceous, but seeing myself with a righteous rump is pretty cool, said the actor. Even the men were given the booty-boosting treatment. Spoiler alert, Ed O'Neill plays a corpse in one episode, but a corpse with a rockin' rear end. And buckle up, Conan O'Brien has signed on to join season 2.
2: The producers use AI to enhance the rear ends of all the other actors on Kim Kardashian's new show so that she would fit in. Your last saga of streaming comes from Adam Burke.
20: Ever since its invention in 1913, the refrigerator has served as a message center for the household. Whether it's a post-it note reminding you to get milk, a terrible drawing by a profoundly untalented child, or a death threat to whatever jerk face took the last froyo, there is no communication hub quite like the humble fridge. But with the advent of the smart refrigerator, it seems, the message is coming from outside the house. Such was the case recently with a British woman named Carol, who went to her trusty modern icebox only to see the phrase, "We're sorry we upset you, Carol," clearly displayed on the device's LED screen. While some may have taken this digital mea culpa as a reference to the fact that crisper drawers don't actually keep anything crisp, because after all, it's just a drawer at the bottom of the fridge. I mean, how does that work? Anyway, it was in fact a promotional ad for the new Apple TV show Pluribus, which features a character with that name. The real Carol, not being aware of the show, despite it being the one that all the appliances are talking about, instead thought she was having a psychotic episode and promptly checked herself into the hospital. The confusion has prompted Apple to devise a more subtle promotional campaign for Pluribus in the U.S., printing the name of the show on all of our money.
2: So these are your three choices. From Tom Baudet, someone becomes so convinced that the character played by Emma Thompson on a TV show is his missing mom that he ends up helping find his missing mom. From Helen Hong, how the producers of the TV show All's Fair with Kim Kardashian sort of equalized everybody's assets. Or from Adam Burke about how a woman getting an ad for a new TV show on her refrigerator thought it was actually speaking to her and promptly sought help. Which of these was the real story of a TV show making the news?
17: As much as I want it to be AI butts, I think my dog is telling me to go with Alan's story.
2: So your choice is Adam's story about the woman who thought her fridge was talking to her by name. Well, to bring you the correct answer, we spoke to an expert about the real story.
1: I love Pluribus, but it does seem like a pretty niche show. I would think that even people not named Carol might be slightly confused.
2: That was marketing consultant Carrie Sloan talking about the Pluribus ad getting a little too real for one real Carol. Congratulations, Renee. You got it right. You're in a point for Adam. You've won our prize, the voice of your choice in your voicemail. Congratulations.
1: Thank you.
2: Thank you so much. Thanks for playing with us today. So it's been a little more than a year since the federal government canceled all funding for public broadcasting. For the first time in more than 50 years, there is no government support for any public broadcasting at all, TV, radio, anything. Which also means that it's been a little more than a year since all of you, listeners, viewers, members of the public broadcasting community, stepped in to fill that gap with your support. It has been amazing to watch, and it's been gratifying and even humbling. But it's not surprising. This show, wait, got one grant 30 years ago, one single time, from the Corporation for Public Broadcasting to help launch it. That federal money, which once helped us launch, was water for the roots of our system, the small stations, the new shows, the independent producers who needed that boost to become self-sustaining, like we once did. Now, for the time being, we have to ask you to take over that role as well. So, thank you. Thank you for keeping us going all these years, and thank you for guaranteeing that some young person who was listening right now and thinking, come on, I could do better than that, gets a chance to prove it. Here is how to help.
14: 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Thank you to Janice and Ed Litwin of Marquette for calling and giving a wonderful gift. Thank you so much, getting some day sponsorships. And they are donating for Wait, Don't Tell Me, because they love the program.
13: Thank you, Janice, and thank you, Ed, so very much for that contribution. We are here this morning all for Wait, Don't Tell Me. It's all about this program because of the... it's a one of our most expensive programs to air. 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We need a few more people to step up and help to support this program this morning. 906-227-9668 is the number to call, and Sarah is waiting for that phone call. 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
14: Right, and it's so great to talk to people who love the same thing, you know?
13: Yes.
14: I love laughing. So Wait, Don't Tell Me is, you know, right up there.
13: Yes.
14: Outside of Morning Edition, because, yeah, you know, I kind of have to pick that first, right? Otherwise, Tammy will kill me. That's your favorite, right?
13: Okay, all right.
14: Yes, it is. So, but listening to people say, you know, I can't wait until that program comes on every single Saturday. We understand. We love it, too. 906-227-9668. 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
13: Goodness does indeed spread. So if you want to share the laughter, share the love, give a little bit to Wait, Don't Tell Me to help support the program for people who can't afford to give right now, if you can make that call and give a little bit, please do that right now, because we want to make sure that this show is on the air for a long time.
14: Yes, we realize how important it is to you. We love it, too. We want to be able to pay for it. That's where you come in. 906-227-9668 or WNMUFM.org. Thank you to everybody who has called or gone online so far. Let me give you a quick weather update. Mostly cloudy today with widespread frost early. A slight chance of rain showers by late this morning, a chance of rain by mid-afternoon, highs around 60 degrees. 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
0: And now that I've moved away, I realize the rest of the country just does not understand how special New Jersey is.
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23: All life depends on water. Much of that water takes the shape of winding, rushing, and running rivers.
24: Our life flows with that of rivers. We think with them. We remember with them. They pass through our bodies.
23: These facts have fueled an ethical reimagining of rivers and other bodies of water. The Rights of Nature movement invites us to ask the question, is a river alive?
24: It is a very complex question, and even the asking of it opens questions about what we mean by life.
23: In this episode, writer Robert McFarlane addresses the crisis our rivers around the world face due to pollution and climate change, and how the movement to think of them as living things and assign them legal standing is playing a role in saving them. This episode of Big Picture Science considers the rights of rivers.
25: Live from NPR News in Washington, I'm Janine Herbst. With just weeks to go to the midterm elections that will determine control of Congress, now in Republican hands, President Trump is on a campaign rally swing in traditional Republican stronghold states. Today he'll be in Ohio, where just days ago, 1,400 factory workers were laid off. Voters have a lot to think about, including the economy and the Iran war. NPR's Ron Elving has more.
26: Right now, there's a lot of attention being paid to the seats the Democrats are targeting, including Trump states, such as Texas, recently Ohio, North Carolina, and Alaska, and even Kansas, where no Democrat has won a Senate seat since 1932. But I'm also watching the seats the Democrats need to defend if they want to take over the Senate. The seats they have now in New Hampshire, Michigan, and Minnesota, retirements have left them vulnerable in these states, and holding on to what you have is essential if you want to make a takeover push in the Senate.
25: NPR's Ron Elving reporting. It's not just gas prices that are high. The average price of jet fuel hit a new high last month. NPR's Joel Rose has more.
27: The average price for a gallon of jet fuel climbed to $4.37 in September, according to the tracking firm Argus. Airlines for America, the industry trade group that represents the major airlines, says that sets a new all-time high, narrowly eclipsing the previous record set in April, shortly after the war in Iran began. The group says airlines are cutting flights and retiring older aircraft to keep costs down. But carriers are also passing some of their fuel costs on to the consumer. The average domestic airfare has reached its highest point of the year, according to the travel website Kayak, at more than $400, with the holiday travel season looming. Joel Rose, NPR News, Washington.
25: In Spain, protests are taking place across the country a week after thousands took to the streets to demand urgent action by the government to address a national housing crisis. It all started with the eviction of an 87-year-old woman, as NPR's Miguel Macias reports.
28: Much has happened since the protests started a week ago, after 87-year-old María del Carmen Abascal was evicted from her rental apartment in Madrid. The government of Prime Minister Pedro Sánchez drafted two emergency housing decrees in a rush, negotiating with its coalition members. While all parties in Spain agree there is a national problem with the price of rental housing, they did not agree on a solution. On Friday, Sánchez's measures were voted down. In Congress, there's been plenty of finger-pointing and speculation that Sánchez might call snap elections for late November, as he sees an opportunity to come from behind in the polls thanks to an energized left. On the streets, protesters continue to demand solutions now. Miguel Macias, NPR News, Seville, Spain.
25: This is NPR News. RM, the K-pop idol and leader of the globe-trotting boy band BTS, has turned museum curator. NPR's Chloe Veltman reports a new exhibition opening today at the San Francisco Museum of Modern Art is the first ever to feature the South Korean superstar's art collection.
3: The exhibition includes well over 100 works from RM's collection. It highlights ancient and contemporary Korean paintings, objects and sculptures, including works by some of RM's favourite artists, like Kim Won-ki and Yoon Hyung-kyun. At a press briefing for the show, the self-deprecating musician said he loves collecting art, but also feels guilty about it.
5: Do I really need to carry like so many unnecessary things that I don't even need? Have I ended up becoming just a boring, rich snore? Well, maybe.
3: RM started collecting art in 2019. He sings about his passion on tracks like Still Life. Chloe Veltman, NPR News.
25: The Smithsonian Institution is using artificial intelligence to try to better understand its American Revolution collections. Officials say the project will help both the public and scholars connect objects across institutions, including the Library of Congress. The goal is to find new stories about people whose lives have faded from history. The Smithsonian says it does understand the concerns about the use of AI, but it emphasizes that they will be using human oversight. I'm Janine Herbst, NPR News in Washington.
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7: 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We will question both Bonack and Rink to find out why voters should choose one of them to represent the Central UP in Lansing. The Michigan 109th House District Candidate Forum is next time on Media Meet.
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13: We know there are many things alive in a river, such as fish, turtles, algae, and microorganisms. The riparian tree and grass environment alongside hosts life, too. Even in this little San Leandro Creek in California, life depends on the flow of water. But some argue that this creek is itself alive, as is the bay it flows into. The argument is central to the growing Rights of Nature movement, which asserts that ecosystems and entities like creeks and rivers should have legal rights. We explore how a change in our thinking that regards creeks, streams, and rivers as living things rather than just resources could help save them and the watersheds they're a part of. After all, every place in the world is part of a watershed. Where I'm standing now is in the San Leandro Creek watershed, which is within the San Francisco Bay watershed. Can you name the one you live in? Welcome to Big Picture Science. I'm Molly Bentley. In this episode, we hear how a growing movement seeks to change how we think about the rights of rivers.

0: In his book, Underland, writer Robert McFarlane digs into the intersection of humans and the rest of the living world that thrives below our feet. Now, the professor of literature and environmental humanities at the University of Cambridge has emerged from that exploration to examine our relationship with water that flows around and under us. He begins here by reading a passage from his book that reminds us of our intimate bodily relationship with rivers.
1: The language of hydrological governance refers to rivers, streams, and lakes as water bodies. To the 40,000 recognized water bodies in England, Wales, and Scotland should be added another 65 million or so, for every human is, of course, a water body. Water flows in and through us. Running, we are rivers. Seated, we are pools. Our brains and hearts are three-quarters water. Our skin is two-thirds water. Even our bones are watery. We were swimmers before we were walkers, slow-turning like breath divers in the dark flotation tank of the womb.
0: Robert McFarlane's book title poses a question. Is a river alive? Well, it's one that's essential to an ethical shift that's underway in how we regard and care for ecosystems. And many regard gaining clarity on this question as key to restoring our relationship to rivers around the world and addressing threats to them such as pollution, overdamming, and climate change. Well, we'll hear what this movement asks of us, where it has achieved surprising results, and how one answers the question of whether a river is alive. But first, we begin with a rare, and for those campaigning to repair the natural flow of rivers, hopeful event. Over the course of a year, beginning in the fall of 2023, four hydroelectric dams on the 250-mile-long Klamath River that winds through southern Oregon and northern California were removed, allowing the river to flow freely for the first time in 100 years. Well, Rob, this year there was a celebration in Northern California among those who were cheering the undamming of the Klamath River. Now, this was the biggest project to tear down dams in the country. Mm. What does it take to take a dam down?
1: Explosives, heavy machinery, but above all, the infrastructure of will and imagination. And the drive, the campaign to imagine the Klamath River otherwise, a de-dammed, undammed Klamath, had to reach back almost a century to the river before the first dam went up, which I think was 1922. And then this extraordinary alliance came together with the Yurok tribe at its center and began to dream of a de-dammed Klamath. But it took 2 decades to imagine and then to realize. But what we have seen since the last of the dams came down last year, as you will know, is the astonishing speed with which rivers heal themselves.
0: I recommend anyone who has not seen the before and after shots of the river, it's extraordinary to compare the two.
1: Yes.
0: Enormous lump of concrete, of engineering holding back this river.
1: Yeah.
0: And then in the next shot, 2 years later, just in this last year, it's gone.
1: It's gone, and four of them have gone. And Shane Anderson, who's making this extraordinary film about it all, the kind of longitudinal view of the de-damming, he visited the river this May. And where the reservoirs had been, so that was drowned land, and they leave behind kind of sodden silt, of course, when the reservoirs are first drawn down. But then the Yurok tribe revegetation crews had hand-seeded millions of seeds, a wildflower mix, very carefully chosen, drought-resistant lupines and California poppies and others, and planted young cottonwood trees. And so quickly, that vegetable life, as it were, that floral life had poured back. And Shane describes seeing the banks of the former reservoirs, the drowned land, just ablaze with this orange floral fire. And he said, the air smelled sweet and the river seemed alive. And so through it all, you have this moving, willful, silver agent of the river, undrowned.
0: You know, in preparing to talk to you about this, I had to practice the word undammed
1: de-dammed
0: because we don't use it. When would we ever say undam or de-damm a river, because we don't do it.
1: That's so interesting. It's a bit like learning and unlearning. Unlearning is the unfamiliar verb. We don't unlearn. Unlearning's hard, and de-damming is hard, harder than damming. Unlearning is harder than learning.
0: What happens to a river when you dam it? I'll make this a two-part question. What happens to a river when you dam it? And if it does kill the river, was the Klamath River dying?
1: Well, dams are a complex structure. There are complex politics. There are no easy answers around them, and I've spent a little time studying them in and their effects and their cultural politics, their imaginative politics in northeastern Quebec or Nitassinan, the Innu word for the homeland there. And then I'm a kind of fascinated onlooker to the Klamath question. A reservoir drowns a river. You can drown a river. That's a counterintuitive idea, but that's what a reservoir does. It impounds water, and it also stops the free movement of silt on the one hand, and silt is a kind of superhero of riverine systems. It moves around, it spreads fertility, it reshapes and is reshaped by the flow of water.
0: And certainly I should just say that the Mississippi Delta is a great example of what
1: yes.
0: happens when you dam a river
1: oh.
0: and you deprive the delta of that land-building silt and sand.
1: And life-building, because it is so fertile. I mean, that's why the Nile Delta, right, became one of the cradles of an early form of civilization, is because that you could, as the old joke goes, you could kind of place your hand in the soil and grow five new fingers, right? So, but the other thing that dams stop, of course, is the free passage of migratory fish, unless they're configured differently. But even then, it's so anadromous fish, fish which migrate out to the sea but have a freshwater phase of their life, come back into the headwaters of rivers to spawn. So salmon, famously, and steelhead trout, which are rainbow trout, but steelheads are the anadromous version that move out to sea. You know, the Klamath was the third biggest salmon run on the Pacific coast before the dams went up. Absolutely immense. And the Europe people were a salmon people. So food sovereignty, food security, cultural identity was absolutely bound up with those legendary salmon runs. But the dams just stopped that, just stopped it dead. And so the salmon couldn't get up to the spawning grounds. But when the dams came down, one of this thing that came to just gong strike moment around the world is within 2 days of, I think it was the Iron Gate Dam coming down, river scientists captured on sonar the blurry outline of the first Chinook salmon making that passage upstream of where the dam had stood. And that, you know, we need hope right now. Mm-hmm. It's okay. So,
0: and it had been about a century before they had done that.
1: Yeah.
0: The Iron Gate salmon had traveled up the river.
1: Exactly. So I think the first dam went up in 22. The Iron Gate Dam actually went up in I think it was 64. So it was quite a long, it's like a four-decade phase of a four-dam project. But then a shorter phase of the de-damming process, the undamming process. I'm rolling those words right in my mouth as well. But watching that life pour back in the form of fish, wetland regeneration, floral regeneration, prairie regeneration. I mean, we start to think of a living river as having an aura that radiates outwards. The river doesn't stop at its banks, just as it's not defined by its main channel. And life begins to emanate and radiate from a living river.
0: Well, you said that we all need hope, and I shouldn't have interrupted you while you were saying that, because that is one phrase that should not be interrupted. Before we get to the hope, we're
1: yes.
0: going to go down a little bit down the path of some despair, because you write that rivers are in crisis worldwide, not just mm-hmm. because of the dams. The dams mm-hmm. certainly contribute to them. And that some young people might not even know what healthy rivers are. Mm. Rob, why are they in crisis? And how has it come to this?
1: Well, let me give a global answer to that and then a national answer from my country. The global answer is that rivers are threatened by pollution of many kinds and by drought. And an extraordinary recent study which used remote sensing technology data and AI analysis to, in effect, reconstruct a kind of day-by-day life of all of the world's rivers for 35 years, came to some unsurprising conclusions, which is that climate change is changing the very nature of our rivers. So very broadly, the lower, flatter reaches of rivers, there the rivers are lower and they're slower. And in the upper, steeper parts of rivers, they are flashier, that's to say they flood more suddenly and more catastrophically, and they're quicker. So that's a kind of big picture about the sort of mother of all questions, how climate is reshaping our rivers. And I always like to point out that at least in the Northern Hemisphere, river life and human life, the Holocene broadly, are more or less coeval, because as the ice retreated, fresh water was released and rivers began to flow. The little chalk stream near my house was born when the permafrost melted sufficiently that groundwater could charge the aquifer and then emerge as a spring and form a river that seeks the sea. To give the national answer briefly, in my country, England, there is not a single river in good overall health. We have two measures, good ecological health and good chemical health. 0% of rivers in good chemical health, 14% in good ecological health. So I am surrounded by wounded and dying rivers. And we've woken up to that in my country. We're now seeing it. We've seen it come into view, visibility, audibility, in the last 5 years. And the hopeful bit is the guardianship movement of outrage and change and activism and legal work that is now responding to this crisis.
0: Well, you were referring to the changing definition of rivers when you described that a river is not just that narrow ribbon that right. goes from A to B. You suggested as much. And so let's talk about the definition okay. of rivers, because it is being challenged by ecologists in a profound way, that it is no longer just that band that you see, but the definition of a river includes a lot more. It includes

0: Support for Public Radio 90's streaming services comes from the Marquette Food Co-op, a community-owned natural and organic grocery store with fresh baked goods from Marquette Baking Company in Marquette.
1: So the tree has its this immense root world, which it for me is where the river meets the sea, and fresh mingles with salt, and that great kind of mutual irrigation of the ecotone that happens at a river's mouth. And then, of course, a tree has branches and has leaves, and that's the sort of watershed of the river, because the river has no single birth point. That we dream of a spring as where a river is born, but of course a river is born of rain and snow and precipitation, and everyone lives in a watershed. I love this fact. I live in Cambridge. It's so flat in Cambridge, but I still live in a watershed. We all live where water gathers towards other water to form river and stream, and they seek the sea. So I love this big inclusive definition of river as community, as gathering of beings and of tributaries. But it makes it hard to manage, right? It makes it hard to deal with. So it's easier to singularize and reduce river.
2: Mm-hmm. And then in that way, also, watersheds become invisible, which they should not, because we rely on them so much. And I could imagine that what if, in addition to giving the street where we live and the town and the country, you know where I'm going, we live on the something-something watershed.
1: Yes.
2: You'd also have to name your watershed.
1: Can you? I don't want to put you on the spot. So I can tell you the run of my rivers. It's Nine Wells Wood, the spring, becomes Hobson's Brook, becomes Vickers Brook, becomes the River Cam, becomes the River Great Ouse, and the River Great Ouse meets the sea at the what we call the Wash, the North. It meets the North Sea at this vast estuary mouth, many miles across. So that's the run of my rivers, as it were. That's my watershed identity.
2: And what is the watershed called, the whole watershed?
1: It would be the Cam watershed.
2: The Cam.
1: Yeah, exactly. We would sort of name it for the central river that it drains. But watershed thinking has long been so it had a big, big political manifestation in the 60s and 70s. It was sometimes called bioregional thinking. But there are, like Ashish Kothari, there was really interesting thinkers, Indian thinkers and others, who are arguing for the need to imagine ourselves as into watersheds rather than nation states or provinces or regions. And, I mean, it makes perfect sense to me because water is life. We'll never do it, but it's a beautiful dream.
2: I thought we were being hopeful.
1: Well, can you imagine planetary governance saying, right, we abolish the nation state and we hereby inaugurate a watershed identity. But what a good identity it would be.
2: And what it gets at is that if we were more familiar, if we had this cultural memory, as you say, of what a river is,
1: yes,
2: when it's allowed to just be a river,
1: yes,
2: we wouldn't be thinking of it as that ribbon. Why is that an important reimagining, that definition that is much, that considers a river to be much more vast than how we imagine it, because we want it to do what we want it to do for us.
1: Yes.
2: Why is that important?
1: Well, that we want it to do what we want it to do for us is the instrumental account of a river. It is river as resource, river as ecosystem service provider. That's the language that we would use of in terms of natural governance in England. And there we have fully objectified river. It has simply become a tool. And I think the contrast between river as resource is river as life force. And that is what has got suppressed and forgotten. And part of the instrumentalization of river is the singularization of river. It's the channel. It's the thing that fills our glasses, and it's the thing that takes our waste away. And I think when we fall into that as well, into that, as it were, delusion or that perception, which privatization of water in my country has absolutely centered, a deterritorialized, privatized account of river as liquid asset. That has been the dominant paradigm in my country for 36 years. The result is a dying river system. So the work is one of imagination as well as legislation. How do we reimagine rivers as friends, as neighbors, as co-citizens, as life givers, as complex ecologies, as trees of water that draw down from the watershed and unfurl their roots of life into the ocean? That's the work of story. It's the work of writing. And it is the work of imagination.

0: us kids were taught this from a very young age, and it was the pushtaka, and it was a creature that's part otter and can shapeshift, and we were told this to not veer out of our little village or camp.
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0: The removal of the four hydroelectric dams on the Klamath River came about after an historic milestone in the Rights of Nature movement. Prompted in part by declining salmon runs, in 2019, the Yurok tribe, whose members have long lived along its banks, recognized the rights of the Klamath River by granting it personhood. This made it the first known river in North America to have the same legal rights as a human under tribal law. 4 years later, the first of the dams was removed.
1: It was a moment those gathered here have hoped for decades. Last week, a demolition crew broke through the Iron Gate Dam, the last of four hydroelectric dams being removed on the Klamath River, which stretches for 400 kilometers from the state of Oregon to the California coast. The dam breach is part of the largest river restoration project ever undertaken in the United States.
0: Robert McFarlane has been describing how the definition of a river is changing, but in his book, Is a River Alive?, he describes how the moral standing of a river is also in flux. Rob, why is a river alive? What's the case for that? And why not a lake or an ocean? What is it about a river?
2: Well, I'm very happy to speak of a lake as alive and indeed of the ocean as alive, as well as an extraordinary blue machine. So it's not, I'm not a kind of riverist in that sense, because water seeks a body and sometimes that body is human and sometimes it's lake and sometimes it's river. Is a river alive? So this is a question and not a statement. It's something I explore, I spent 4.5 years exploring, partly because it is such an alien notion, right? To the rationalist mind, of course, a river isn't alive. It contains life. There are lives that it enables, but the river itself is not alive. And yet, there are cultures, communities, individuals, regions where the idea that, including children, and I asked my son really early on in this project, I was like, is a river alive? And Will's like, well, duh, yes, obviously.
0: He could have saved you 4 years.
2: Exactly. He was like, that's going to be a short book. Exactly. The one-word book. I'm not sure my editors would have liked that very much. But it is a very complex question. And even the asking of it opens questions about what we mean by life. And for me, being is a verb and not a noun. River is a verb and not a noun. We live in relation. We tumble processually through the world, always tangling and untangling with other beings, other presences, other forms, other forces. But there is a definition of selfhood which we might say sort of supports the asset value account of self, which is that we are our own fortresses, that we move through the world as singletons and we fortify ourselves against others and we bounce off and crash into others. A river makes a nonsense of that. And the idea that our life flows with that of rivers, we think with them, we remember with them, they pass through our bodies. I'm always in relation with rivers, and actually I think all of us are. So to say that a river is alive, to conclude, requires a redefinition of what life and living and enlivenment are.
0: The argument that rivers are alive, does it then follow that they also die? And does it also follow that they have rights?
2: Huh. Okay, well, if we take the first of those first, can a river die? When I speak to people about living rivers, rivers being alive, and they'll balk at that, but then I say, can you imagine a dying river or a dead river? And they're like, oh yeah. Yeah, I know. Yeah, okay, I see. And a dying river literally deadpools. That's the hydrologist's term of art. A river that deadpools is a river that doesn't have enough flow to move itself out of its own belly. We know what that looks like. Massive fish kills. The Murray-Darling River Basin in Australia. The Oder during the summer of 2022. So many fish died they had to use JCBs to clear the river of the corpses. That's a dying river. A river choked with garbage, so it can't flow. That's a dying river. The rivers in Chennai, which I visited, which have 0% dissolved oxygen, that's the free-floating oxygen, not the oxygen that's bound into H2O, and zero species count. That's a dying or a dead river. And we know what that feels like. And when you move close to one, you feel your spirit pall. You feel it kind of droop and drop, because if a living river animates, a dying river mortifies. So can a river die? Yes. Therefore, can a river be alive? I think so. certainly, and not just metaphorically, I feel this metaphysically. Should a river have rights? Okay, well, now we have a big other question. Does a river have to be alive to have rights? No. We assign rights to corporations. Corporations in the UK and in the US have a whole suite of rights. So we have no problem with...
0: Because we consider them important.
2: We consider them important. Philosophically, arguably, we consider them to be an assemblage of humans, and so we need to find a way of representing the assemblage's rights. But it continually baffles me that a river who has flowed through my landscape for 10,000 years has no rights. But I could found a company tomorrow. You and I could go and file a company's house registration
0: tomorrow. Could be a company
2: tomorrow
0: that was pro-river
2: and it would immediately have a bunch of rights, but the river would have none. So yes, let's make it, if we do, let's make it a pro-river company.
0: Now, it went by kind of fast, but some listeners may have caught the pronoun that you used.
2: Oh, yeah, okay.
0: You used the river who.
2: The river who,
0: not
2: yeah.
0: the river that.
2: Or the river which, exactly.
0: And
2: yeah.
0: I get the feeling that language is important to you.
2: Oh, well, I've been a writer for 22 years and I teach okay. English, so...
0: Okay, a trite observation, but in this case, precision of language is important around
2: yes.
0: rivers in particular.
2: Yes, precision... I'm always interested in precision. I think it's a function of lyricism rather than of limit.
0: So at some point, did you change, referring to
2: pronoun.
0: Rivers as
2: yes.
0: that? You changed
2: yes,
0: the pronouns.
2: Yes, I did. And that happened consciously but spontaneously, as it were, early on in this process. And I suddenly realized that I just wanted to naturalize to myself that phrase. So all the way through the book, I refer to rivers who flow, rivers who rise, rivers who are born. And just that tiny adjustment in grammar feels both inconsequential and very important. It alters the posture of address that we have to the living world, including in this case rivers.
0: I wonder to what degree, how far it goes in changing our relationship to rivers, because there are lots of living entities whose status offers very little protection.
2: Yeah.
0: We still do testing on animals. We
2: yeah.
0: raise animals in factory farms. And these are beings that we know to feel pain.
2: Yeah, absolutely.
0: So it's not a guarantee that once you say it has rights.
2: Very, very far from it. And I mean, we're seeing human rights violated at spectacular and atrocious scales every day on our live streams. So rights are no magic bullet. However, it is almost always in the interests of existing power to represent rights as a zero-sum game. And by that I mean to argue that, oh, if we accord rights over here to rivers, we are going to be proportionally subtracting rights over here from humans, let's say. That's not how rights work. Rights organize and at some level kind of litigate relations between entities in communities. They are not automatically in conflict with one another. So when you hear people speak of conflict-based rights as a kind of norm, as a paradigm for understanding rights, you should look at what status quo they want to keep in place. So we can think about rivers having rights, and we can think about it in a blue sky way. In I keep speaking of my country, England, but it's just starting to creep in there. But we could go back to the Klamath story, and in 2019 the Yurok tribe issued, and it's a beautiful declaration. You can find it out there on a wonderful website called Eco Jurisprudence Monitor that tracks all of these initiatives, these earth law minded initiatives. They issued a declaration of rights for the Klamath River, and among those rights was the right to flow, and that right has now been restored. So the rights thinking, the thinking of a river as having inalienable pre-existing rights, not rights that humans are giving the river, but rights the river always had but humans had taken away or failed to recognize, that became part of the imaginative work of de-damming the Klamath.
0: And this idea that a river is alive, that a river has rights, is part of the rights of nature movement. This is one that recognizes the rights of ecosystems. It sounds like this movement is getting traction.
2: Is yes.
0: that fair to say?
2: Yes. Every year we see more momentum, more cases. The last 2 years, the Goldman Prize for environmental activism, which is sometimes called the Nobel for Nature, it's an amazing award, has gone to water defenders, both of them women, both of them working for the rights of, in the case of Teresa Vicente in 2023, Mar Menor, this great saltwater lagoon in Spain. She led an incredible campaign which resulted in the Spanish Constitutional Court recognizing the rights of Mar Menor. And then this year, Mariluz Moriari, a Peruvian activist, brought an incredible case in the Peruvian court system to recognize the rights of the Marañón River on which she and her people live. There, the challenge is implementation, like actually getting change on the ground. So, amazing things are happening.
0: Are most of these, campaigns on behalf of the rights of nature brought about by indigenous groups?
2: Yes and no. I use the phrase guardians, and I think that includes... a lot of these movements come from below, let's put it like that. So you very rarely find a state or a state governmental level bringing a rights campaign. It's almost always communities who recognize the harm that is being done, the harm that is being threatened to their river, to their forest, to their ecosystem, and to their identity, because their identity is bound up in that forest, river, or mountain. And sometimes a lot of them are indigenous, but a lot of them also are concerned communities. So the citizens of Toledo at the end of Lake Erie declared a Bill of Rights for Lake Erie. It was struck down subsequently on appeal, but that was a group of concerned citizens who saw existing environmental regulation and law falling short in its capacity to prevent the slow death of the lake.
0: So let's look at a concrete example of how this idea can change the world and change an ecosystem.
2: Yep.
0: You tell the story of how it was used, this concept that rivers have rights, that nature has rights, to protect the River of the Cedars and the cloud forest in Ecuador. And we're going to hear how, but first, could you give us a definition of what a cloud forest is for anyone who has not had the privilege of walking through one and getting their face and their hair wet? Because it's a pretty wet place. It sounds just magical.
2: It is. They are magical. I've never been in a place of more life. I mean, statistically, but also atmospherically, as it were. You have the sense of being in a green furnace, just teeming with existence and the possibility of future existence. So a cloud forest is different to a rainforest. They form higher, and instead of rain, you get cloud. And the cloud, in this case, in northern Ecuador, is formed by moisture-bearing water sweeps in off the Pacific, is then kind of pushed up the Andean range. And as it reaches a certain altitude, the air temperature drops and the water vapor condenses in the form of mist. And there, that mist then wraps these vast regions of forest and moves through every gap between every tree. And the mist, of course, then has this immense surface area, or particularly of as it were, vegetable life on which to condense. So because it's epiphytic, there's so much epiphytic plant life, plant growing on plant, you have this just inconceivably maximized surface area on which the mist condenses, forms droplets. Those droplets run to the end of leaves, and then they plop from the end of leaves in their billions in a process that I think is beautifully known as continuous fog drop. I wish they made continuous fog drop sweets, but I'd buy them. All of those drops form rivers.
0: So the River of the Cedars, and again, we're describing a place in Ecuador right now. The River of the Cedars feeds the cloud forest, but what was interesting, the many things that are interesting in your book, is that one of your companions, Juliana, said it also goes the other way. And she said, and I'm quoting from the book, the mining would kill this river stone dead, because of course there are miners that want to get in there into the forest. If you take away the forest, you take away the rain and the mist, and the river dies. So the river is feeding this lush ecosystem, but as you just described, it is also being fed by...
2: Absolutely. I mean, the first rule of ecology is everything is connected to everything else, and the cloud forest is a river maker, the river is a cloud forest maker. So, of course, their life, their being is mutual, reciprocal. The one can't exist without the other. And mining, the form of mining that threatened Los Cedros, the name given to this cloud forest from which the Rio Los Cedros flows, was predominantly gold mining. So a concession was issued in 2017, which just stamped a big, big access grid over the southern portion of Los Cedros. And this gold mining would just delete the forest. It would eliminate the forest because you have to raise it in order to open pit mine the gold out of there. And then the gold is leached out of these big tailings heaps in a process that's known as cyanidation, where you're literally just running poison through the tailings heaps to leach out the gold. And of course, theoretically, that highly toxic water is then somehow contained in a bermed pond or something, but of course most of it just runs out into the existing river courses and flows into the groundwater. So death to the forest, death to the river.

0: Coming up, what happened next when powerful mining companies entered the Ecuadorian cloud forest, preparing to clear part of it? This episode of Big Picture Science looks at the rights of rivers.
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0: Before we hear about the fate of the Ecuadorian cloud forest as the mining companies prepared to roll in with their equipment, we should visit the night in 2008 when a vote was taken that would shape that fate. In his book, Robert McFarlane describes how many of Ecuador's 14 indigenous nations traveled from around the country to meet in the town of Monte Cristi. Indigenous leaders and shamans gathered in an assembly building in town. No one else was allowed access to the room. After a ceremony that involved the taking of ayahuasca and summoning the spirits of the mountain, the members voted on whether the rights of nature should be enshrined in the Ecuadorian constitution. The answer, Robert McFarlane says, was a resounding yes. And he writes, one of the regions whose future was to be determined by that vote was the area of rivers and cloud forest in the northwest of the country called Los Cedros. We're coming to a dramatic moment. And before we describe what actually happened, we want to describe the tool that Ecuador had created for just this purpose. And they had incorporated a pretty profound idea, as we've laid out here, in their constitution in 2008.
2: Correct.
0: And what was that idea?
2: The idea is the idea of the rights of nature. And again, it trips off the tongue, but actually to meet it, as is now the case in the Ecuadorian constitution, which was revised in 2008, to meet these ideas installed as a series of four articles in the highest, as it were, blueprint of governance for a nation state is still, to me, amazing. And I call it an act of great moral imagination, and it was. So there are four articles, 71, 74, usually called the Rights of Nature articles. They're in there in the Constitution. They were brought in there by fascinating kind of seething, boiling process of imagination and negotiation driven by indigenous alliances, by eco-feminists, by progressives. First of them says that nature has the right to exist, flourish, and persist. And the fourth of them makes the state the guarantor of those rights and allows that any citizen in Ecuador can bring a case on behalf of nature if they feel that nature's rights have been violated under the Constitution. Wow! Revolutionary.
0: And are the rights equal to that of humans? Do humans have a different set of rights, or and maybe animals? Or where do they fall on the rights hierarchy?
2: Yeah, they all entangle. It's not a hierarchy; it's an entanglement. So, for example, the UN in 2022 recognized as a key human right the right to a clean and healthy environment, and this was one of the key recognitions in helping connect the rights of nature and human rights, because they might be thought of as antagonistic or separable, and in some cases they have been, I think, but really we need to understand them philosophically as absolutely mutual. So the Constitution made fascinating provision, which it was not really then followed through on, for indigenous rights to clean water, for example. So it was a very rights-minded constitution. But the rights of nature were there, and for a long time they did nothing. And we should say that there's a difference between moral imagination, constitutional realization, and then actually implementation or change on the ground. It's much easier to stop bad things happening to rivers and forests than it is to make good the bad things that have happened to rivers and forests. That's why the Klamath is such a remarkable story of revival, of Lazarus, of restoration, of resurrection. But in Ecuador, fortunately, what happened in 2021...
0: Can I set up just a little bit here for the drama? Because I think it has earned its drama.
2: It has.
0: So as you said, the miners had created a grid of this part of the cloud forest that they wanted to... fell. They wanted it to get rid of. They were going to blow it up and create mines, and that would be... the river would be destroyed, or parts of it, and also parts of the cloud forest in this area that is of immense biodiversity, not only just many raindrops, but a very lush part of Ecuador. And they were getting ready to do it. The miners just thought, sort of, I don't want to say that they were rubbing their hands together. That's not fair. But they were all set to do it. I don't know if it got so far that the trucks had been engaged, the ignitions had been engaged.
2: Oh, helicopter flyovers, the beginnings of drilling platforms, of prospecting. And we should say, when you say miners here, this is two massive... This is a Canadian so-called prospect generator, a speculative mining company that comes in to work out whether there's gold in them, their hills. And if so, they then acquire the license and then sell that to a mega mining company. And the state mining company, Enami. So you have a big state interest, you have a big external... corporate interest. Like, this is power. This is not a bunch of guys with some gold panning and some pickaxes. So this was the abolition of the forest coming up.
0: Yes, this is closer to David and Goliath.
2: Yes.
0: And again, as you would say, those corporations would have rights,
2: at least in our
0: country.
2: Yep.
0: Okay, so then this incredible thing happened. What happened next?
2: The forest looked like it would die. And then a remarkable man called José de Cou, who had moved into this forest 35 years earlier in a tent and then had cussedly, limpet-like, attached himself to the forest and fought off the many sources of destruction that threatened it.
0: Literally attached himself.
2: Well, I mean, he pitched his tent down by the river, and he... that's where he lived, and in fact where he died in May last year. So the forest wouldn't exist without Jose, but he, all other avenues being exhausted, he realized that there were these constitutional articles, and he, as a citizen, could bring the case. And so he escalated a case up through the Ecuadorian court system, saying if the miners come, the rights of the river and the forest will be violated. And during COVID, during the high phase of COVID in that country, and indeed around the world, three judges sat, and a huge court procedure was undertaken with the mining companies representing themselves, many so-called amicus curiae, friends of the court, coming to speak for the forest and of the forest, scientists submitting papers about the biodiversity. It was an extraordinary theatre, as well as almost a tribunal of the imagination. The judges couldn't get to the forest because nobody could travel in Ecuador because of the pandemic. So they had to kind of pass a life or death sentence on this remarkable cloud forest without ever meeting it. And in late 2021, late November, early December, this judgment comes down from the Constitutional Court. It is a beautiful piece of jurisprudence. It's law as poetry, headed up by Agustin Grijalva Jimenez, and it decrees that the rights of the forest will be violated if the mining goes ahead. And it compels the mining companies to evacuate the area, quit all operations, make good any, in this case, fortunately, minor damage. And it had the power of the Constitution behind it. And so they were repelled. The forest lives, the rivers flow still clear-watered. And I was there a year after that judgment was passed, and I travelled up to the forest with the judges, who had never met the forest that existed because of them. And I still remember walking up into that mist, to the bird call, the sound of that forest just teeming and seething, with Agustin and his colleague Ramiro. And every step we were taking in a living forest, but also a dead forest, the counterfactual forest, the forest that shouldn't be there. And I just remember this flickering of experience between the real and the might have been, as it were. It was very haunting, very powerful encounter. We were there for about 2 weeks.
0: Is the future of the cloud forest secure?
2: No, because gold prices have gone... I mean, they were insane when I was there in 2022, but a kind of spot price of a troy ounce of gold has since then, because of tariffs, because of Ukraine, is vast now. And so, of course, the mountains are more valuable, the forest is more valuable, the pressure is growing. So I'm actually have become stayed very involved with this forest and river, and indeed many of the other rivers I write about in the book. We've formed a network of guardians of the forest, Ecuadorian colleagues, legal specialists, activists on the ground, and then an international board group of which I'm one, because this is not a fairy tale ending to what would have been a villainous story. It is merely one stay or reprieve for this place of most life.
0: It is a powerful example, though, of what's possible.
2: Yes, what's possible.
0: And we have to hold on to that.
2: Yes, and there are many examples where Rights for Nature rulings have failed or implementation has been impossible, including the Atrato River in Colombia. And another amazing ruling in 2016, but one in which actually change on the ground has proved incredibly difficult because of illegal mining, because of narco violence, because of state absence in the upper reaches of the Atrato. So for every hopeful example, there's a counterexample. But this dialectic between hope and futility, or hope and loss, or possibility and degradation is where we live, right?
0: So finally, Rob, this idea of flickering back and forth between the forest that is and the forest that could have been. And when we think about the importance of rivers and our efforts to save them, we really do save ourselves.
2: Yes.
0: When we do this. But I wonder if we could take to heart the example that where we are recording now in Manhattan was once a wetland. It was a living system. So we made a trade-off. And where we are sitting now in a studio on a road where there are lots of cars, there's lots of traffic outside, it was not always like this. Mm. It was once alive. And I wonder if you could describe for us what the island of Manhattan once looked like.
2: Well, I'll have a go. And I will say this, cities are alive. We're alive too. And cities are complex ecosystems, and cities contain remarkable nature. I always have eyes for the birds in cities. And my friend Yuval Narvaez, who features in the book, he says barrenness is a state of mind, rarely a state of land. And I think that's worth remembering. But yeah, Manhattan has buried many of its rivers and streams. There's the famous, I think, Vila map, it's called, from the 1860s. And there, if you look at that, it's easily findable online. You can see the wetlands. You can see like Washington Square, and you can see the streams moving through the city and reaching the Hudson or reaching the ocean. But and this takes me perhaps to a phrase and a concept we can end on, which is the idea of daylighting. And
0: it's lovely. It's a lovely
2: idea.
0: I was hoping you would describe this.
2: Yeah.
0: Because it is hopeful. It's a very hopeful act. What is daylighting?
2: Well, it comes from the language of urban planning, let's say. But of course, it's a metaphor as well. But in urban planning, city design, it is where we restore buried rivers, culverted rivers, covered rivers to the surface of cities. So we bring them back up to the light again. We daylight them. And this has happened in cities because so many cities built themselves over their rivers. They imprisoned them, they entombed them, they ghosted them. And I have this idea that we should, wherever buried rivers run in our cities, if they haven't been daylighted, we should paint great blue rivers of paint across pavement and road. And so every time we cross a river, we understand that our cities are not just built by rivers, but on rivers. So there's a thought for the urban planners out there. But otherwise, where we can, bringing rivers back up to the surface, they become presences we relate to. We understand their absolutely inseparable entanglement with our lives and what they do for us, and they become personalities, they become individualized again. So let us daylight, and where we cannot daylight, let us remember.
0: Robert McFarlane, I really enjoyed this conversation. Thank you so much.
2: Thank you. Me too, Molly.
0: Robert McFarlane is the author of Is a River Alive?

This show would not be possible without the constantly flowing creativity of astronomer and producer Seth Shostak, senior producer Gary Niederhoff, and assistant producers Brian Edwards and Shannon Rose Geary. I am the executive producer of Big Picture Science, Molly Bentley. Also, a big thanks to our listeners and our Patreon supporters. The original music in the show is by Dewey DeLay and June Miyake. This episode of Big Picture Science that examines the vital role that rivers play in our ecosystems and the movements to protect them is called The Rights of Rivers.

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1: I went to Europe for the first time in 2021, November, within London. I had a pint with a friend. He suggests we go see another friend. And as we're riding around in the city that night, they're showing me around. They use this word faff, F-A-F-F.
2: I used to always hear this expression in my family when someone was being mischievous and you wanted to very gently scold them, you might call them Cooter Brown.
3: I'm of a fearsome mind to throw my arms around every living librarian who crosses my path on behalf of the souls they never knew they saved.
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5: Learning how to drive and having fun, spinning the car around in the gravel or out in the field, we called that gutting donuts.
6: Live from NPR News in Washington, I'm Janine Herbst. With a month to go to the midterm elections and control of Congress at stake, the economy is high on voters' minds. This as the Labor Department wobbled a bit last month as employers only added 29,000 jobs, well below forecasts of around 84,000 jobs expected to be created, and that sent the unemployment rate slightly higher to 4.2%. For Black people, the unemployment rate is growing, up a full point to 7% month over month, according to the Labor Department's monthly jobs report. White House economic advisor Kevin Hastert.
7: It's definitely a cause for concern, and it's something that we're studying very closely.
6: The unemployment rate for all other races tracked by the federal government, Asian, Hispanic, and white, fell during that time. Officials in the UAE say the co-pilot on a plane from Dubai to Tel Aviv this week used an emergency plane crash axe to attempt a terrorist attack. The motive is still being investigated. The plane made an emergency landing in Saudi Arabia, where both pilots were hospitalized with injuries. No passengers or other crew were injured. Meanwhile, the Indian pilot who managed to unlock that cockpit door of that flight this week after being stabbed is being hailed as a hero for saving the lives of passengers. And Piers Dia Hadid has more.
8: The pilot's name is Smit Machar, and Indian TV channels like Republic World and News 18 spared no praise for him.
9: National pride, world hero.
8: Prime Minister Narendra Modi video called Machar, who is recovering in a Dubai hospital, and told him, "The whole country is praying for you." Machar was stabbed by his co-pilot while on a Fly Dubai flight packed with Israeli nationals. He told the Prime Minister that he had collapsed, but told himself he had to get up to open the cockpit door. Otherwise, he said, passengers would lose their lives. After Machar unlocked the door, passengers rushed in and overpowered the other pilot, and two passengers, who happened to be pilots, safely landed the plane. Dee Hadid, NPR News, Mumbai.
6: President Trump's proposed arch is getting closer to final approval. NPR's Rachel Treisman has more.
10: A federal panel packed with Trump allies abruptly canceled the historic preservation review process for his proposed arch last month, sidestepping one of the last remaining hurdles. Concerned citizens this week joined veterans and Democratic lawmakers in Memorial Circle to speak out against it. John Gunderson is one of the Vietnam War veterans and retired Foreign Service members that has sued the government to block the arch, which would tower over Arlington National Cemetery.
11: I hope people look at this. They look at it in a logical, nonpartisan way. It's a waste of taxpayers' money. Stop the arch.
10: Even if the arch does proceed, Democrats at the protest said they would fight to knock it down. Rachel Treisman, NPR News.
6: And you're listening to NPR News from Washington. Much of Southern California is under an extreme heat warning. Downtown Los Angeles hit 102 degrees yesterday, breaking a previous record for the day in 1955. As LEU of member station LAist reports, forecasters say this heat wave could last for a week or even longer.
12: Temperatures are expected to be in the mid-90s to mid-100s in greater Los Angeles, even in coastal areas. Ryan Cattell is a meteorologist with the National Weather Service. He says it's likely the heat wave will extend into the second week of October.
13: Unfortunately, don't really see an end to it. far as we can tell. And that's probably the biggest thing we want to highlight, is that while we have had hotter events this season already, this one might be the longest lasting.
12: Cattell says with the heat comes the high risk of fire. Southern California Edison says thousands of customers are under consideration for power shutoffs to reduce the risk of electrical equipment sparking a fire. For NPR News, I'm Ellie Yu in Los Angeles.
6: The Kennedy Center Honors have a new home this year after the Trump administration closed the building for months for what it calls major repairs. This as a dispute over whether President Trump's name can be placed on the memorial to the slain president, John F. Kennedy. Now officials say the Performing Arts Center's highest profile event will be held at D.C.'s Capital One Arena, home to sports teams and many major concerts. It's not clear when this year's honorees will be announced or whether President Trump will attend the event. He did attend last year's event, which was held at the Kennedy Center. 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
4: 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I'm Grant Barrett.
16: And I'm Martha Barnett. I want to recommend a book that's been around for a few years, but I never tire of going back to it. It's called The Public Library, A Photographic Essay, and it's a celebration of America's public libraries. It features 150 gorgeous photos by Robert Dawson, and it also has essays contributed by Bill Moyers, Ann Patchett, Anne Lamott, and others. But, Grant, my favorite line in the whole book is from Barbara Kingsolver. In her essay, she writes about how her local librarian helped her catch the scent of a world beyond anything she'd ever imagined. And she says getting to read about other people's lives snapped her out of her surly adolescence. And she writes, I'm of a fearsome mind to throw my arms around every living librarian who crosses my path on behalf of the souls they never knew they saved.
4: Oh, I love that. A fearsome mind to throw my arms around librarians. And it helps that one of them is my mother-in-law, who is a lovely woman.
16: Oh, yeah?
4: Yeah, she's a great librarian. And she worked for years at a great library in Grinnell, Iowa.
16: No kidding.
4: When you first started talking, Martha, I thought you were going to say, there's a building that I keep going back to, and it's the public library, because that's true for me and my family. When we travel, not only do we go to museums and parks and zoos, we also often go to libraries, sometimes just in between other appointments, just to see what they are. And sometimes they're ordinary buildings, sometimes they're amazing, but sometimes they're astonishingly wonderful, with little exhibits in the foyer of local art mm-hmm. and local authors. And sometimes the children's reading areas are so adorable. They're with so much care taken, and little crafts that the kids have done with whoever is in charge of the area. And they have such personality, and it's a great way to get a read on a community and a town mm-hmm. that sometimes you don't get even at the local museum.
16: Well, if you'd like to share a story of a librarian who's made a difference for you, or a library that's made a difference for you, give us a call, 877-929-9673, or send us an email. The address is words@waywardradio.org.
4: Hello, you have a way with words.
17: Hey, this is Todd from Western Kentucky.
4: Hello, Todd from Western Kentucky. What's up?
17: Hey, I have a couple of phrases. Quick backstory, growing up in the South, learning how to drive and having fun, spinning the car around in the gravel or out in the field. We called that cutting donuts. And anyone you ask is going to tell you that. Hey, what do you call that? Oh, we call it cutting donuts. So in the early to mid 80s, I was able to take a trip out to Wessington Springs, South Dakota, pheasant hunting with a friend. And just in conversation out there one evening, we had a Suburban we were driving around in, and one of the locals said, we need to go spin some cookies. And my friend and I had no idea what they were talking about, and we couldn't understand.
4: Spin some cookies.
17: They kept on spinning cookies. And so the short of it was, finally, we said, oh, you mean cutting donuts? And they were like, what do you mean cutting donuts? And so we finally figured it out that, you know, in our part of the United States, it was called cutting donuts. And in their part of the world, it was spinning cookies. And I just have always marveled over that, the fact that they're two pastries that I enjoy.
16: And they're both round. How about that?
4: Yeah, they go around. Todd, I am struck by the fact that in the middle of pheasant hunting in South Dakota, someone felt the sudden urge to go to cut donuts or to spin some cookies.
17: Well, you got to realize that if the birds are not flying, you know, you got to have some kind of fun, right?
16: Well, Todd, we also need to know what your preferred surface is. Do you like just dirt or what?
17: Well, you know, gravel's great because, you know, it slings it all over, but it's probably pretty hard on the paint too. But, I mean, dirt, grass. I don't do many donuts anymore. I guess the last donuts I did was a number of years back when my kids were young and there was a little snow on the ground. And we were leaving to go to some families for Christmas, and I took off down the hill in the four-wheel drive and spun it around a couple of times. The kids just loved it. You know, my wife didn't enjoy it as much as they did, but yeah.
16: Well, Todd, I got to tell you, I'm from Kentucky, too, and I always heard it as doing donuts. Cutting donuts is a new one on me.
17: Okay, yeah. Doing donuts. Yep, yeah. I'll go with that.
16: Doing donuts is all over the country. And cutting cookies is a new one on me, too. Making cookies,
17: yeah,
16: spinning cookies. I think those are the two main ones, but there's also the term pull a Brody. Do you know that one? Let's go pull some Brody.
17: No, no, I never heard of pulling a Brody. Who's Brody?
16: Steve Brody, back in 1886, was a New York City bookmaker who supposedly tried to win a bet by jumping off the Brooklyn Bridge. And a friend of his picked him up out of the water, but everybody always suspected that what actually happened was they threw a dummy off the Brooklyn Bridge, and then it just looked like he had jumped off the bridge. And so to pull a Brody, named after Steve Brody, came to mean taking a fall or faking something or doing some kind of stunt that was foolhardy, which, you know, could apply to doing donuts in somebody's front yard.
4: Especially if it's the mayor.
16: Yeah.
17: Fantastic. I have marveled over that ever since I heard it. The fact that, you know, it pastries, you know, number one, and
16: yeah,
17: doing a donut or cutting a donut or spinning cookies, it's pretty funny. You know, it's like where at what state did they decide they didn't like donuts anymore and they wanted to go cookies, you know?
16: I'm surprised nobody spins a pizza, you know, or cuts
4: right?
16: A pizza.
4: Right. New Jersey and New York, maybe, if they spin a pizza.
17: Well, I think I'm going to migrate into doing a Brody. So
4: that's a good one. Todd, thank you so much for your call and sharing your thoughts and memories. Really appreciate it.
16: Yeah, thanks for this great question.
17: Thank you so much.
4: All right, bye-bye.
17: Enjoy the show. Bye-bye.
4: All right,
16: bye, Todd.
4: We love the regionalisms, not just in the United States, but Canada and Mexico and wherever you happen to be. Share yours with us. You know, you've traveled somewhere, you moved somewhere, you went to school in another province or state, and they said something different, but you knew what they meant. Those are the things we want to hear about. 877-929-9673 is toll-free in the United States and Canada. 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
16: Hello, you have a way with words.
18: Hi, this is Rebecca from Charlotte, North Carolina. I have a question that has been going around in my head for decades, and that is, I'm from the eastern part of North Carolina, and when I was a child, I've got three older brothers and lots of cousins, but my grandmother, who was born in 1897, so she was already older when I was born, but whenever she would take care of us, and we were going to go outside or go to a friend's house or play in the woods or something, she never said, watch out for those snakes or be careful crossing the road or any direct thing like that. She always just said, be particular. And I've never heard it anywhere else. And I just wonder where that might come from.
16: I can just picture her like out on the porch with her hands on her hips, maybe, or arms crossed.
18: Yeah, she's very stoic, very stoic.
16: Stoic, okay. And she was advising all of you to be particular. That's such an interesting usage of the word particular. And it's something that you will hear in the South and the South Midlands of the United States. And it does mean, as you suggested, to be careful or cautious. You know, be particular when you cross the street. And it goes back to the idea of particular meaning precise or fastidious or exacting. You're just paying extra attention, and it's just a really beautiful way to advise that. Do you use it now?
18: No, but I think I might, because it's been on my mind for a while now.
16: Yeah, I just think it's a lovely linguistic heirloom. I'd love to see you carry it on.
18: Well, do you know where it comes from?
16: Well, yeah, the word particular itself goes way back. It goes all the way back to Latin. It has to do with a little bitty part. It comes from words that mean little part, and it has to do with...
18: Oh, particulate.
16: Particulate. Yeah, just and being very exacting about little things. And I know that we've seen be particular around in the southern United States since at least the mid-19th century.
4: Mm-hmm. Yeah, and you also hear it in southern Appalachia. So by South Midlands, that's like the southern part. It's kind of like what touches the northern part of the South. So people who are listening in those regions may have heard it as well.
18: Well, I really appreciate your answer, and I like it a lot. It really makes so much sense.
16: I agree with you completely. I think it's just really beautiful.
18: Well, I thank you so much. And y'all be particular.
4: We will. Take care of yourself.
16: You too,
4: be
16: Rebecca.
4: As well. Bye-bye.
18: Okay, thank you so much. Bye-bye.
16: Bye-bye.
4: We know you've got generations of experience in the language that you speak. Sometimes it's your grandparents. Sometimes it's horizontal. It's what your cousin said at a family reunion. Or maybe it's a distant family that you met just once. We'd like to hear how your family talks, whether it's in your own home or it's in the home of somebody you visited in another country. Call us, 877-929-9673, email words@waywardradio.org, or if you're somewhere else in the world besides North America, you can find lots of ways to reach us on our website at waywardradio.org.
16: We heard from Sally Shea in Richardson, Texas. Sally writes that her mother's name before marrying was Mary Chevalier, and her middle name was a family name, Knight, K-N-I-G-H-T, and that made her full name Mary Knight Chevalier. And of course, all the folks who speak French who are listening right now are probably smiling, because in French, Chevalier means Knight, which makes her mother's name Mary Knight Knight.
4: So it's like Mary K-N-I-G-H-T, K-N-I-G-H-T, Mary Knight Knight.
16: Maya Mazo's best friend was named Irene Goodnight. There was a whole family of Goodnights, and her best friend was the oldest, Irene.
4: Irene Goodnight. Yeah, yeah. And that's a song, right?
16: It is indeed.
4: Sing that for me, Martha.
16: No, thanks.
4: Well, if you want to sing Irene Goodnight into our voicemail, the number is 877-929-9673. 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
16: More about what you say and why you say it. Stick around for more of Away With Words.

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2: You're listening to Away With Words, the show about language and how we use it. I'm Grant Barrett.
3: And I'm Martha Barnett. And joining us now is our quiz guy, John Chinesky. Hey, John.
4: Hey, Martha. Hey, Grant. How are you guys?
2: Hey, bud.
4: You know, we've done quizzes before.

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1: Yanked up to the castle walls. And what would you call a serf whose job it was to pull along one of these portable mast-like structures?
2: A serf who pulled one of these structures, they would be...
1: Yeah.
2: Is this a military term?
1: No. This is just a common word.
2: What do you call
1: a tall structure, multi-tiered structure?
2: It's not the name of the serf. It's the name of the structure?
1: Mm-hmm.
3: Oh,
1: well, we're going to say what it is this
3: I know
1: guy
3: what
1: is
3: it
1: doing.
3: Is.
2: Oh, I see.
1: What do you got, Martha?
3: It's a tower tower.
1: He's a tower tower. Yes, nicely done.
2: Gotcha.
1: All right. Hey, remember those novelty fish trophies that used to sing songs? And suppose you purchased one and you found he had a very, very low vocal range. What is that?
3: Yeah.
2: It's a bass
3: bass.
1: Bass bass, yeah. If you're a ship's captain with a certain flair, you might eschew a figure of a woman for the prow of your ship, but instead opt for a colorful ribbon tied in a fancy knot. What's that?
2: A bow bow?
1: A bow bow, yeah. Or bow for your bow. A bow bow. I'm writing a book about the periodic table, including short articles for each of the elements. What I need is a strong opener for the article about the heavy metal whose atomic number is 82. What would that be?
3: Lead lead? Lead lead?
1: My lead lead, yes, exactly.
3: Not that I know all the elements. I was just thinking about that
1: word.
3: Well,
1: you happen to know that one. Very good. Now we all know what number 82 is. There we go. You know how they say time flies when you're having fun? Well, I've only been with you guys for about 60 seconds, but it seems like a very, very, very tiny amount of time. What's that?
2: A minute.
1: A minute minute, yes. Now, of course, we live in the future. When I was in grade school, I had to create dioramas and show them on my desk. Now, my kids can make them online and use a computer to display images of them on the wall. What does it do?
3: Project projects?
1: Yes, it projects projects. Nicely done. And those are my homographs for today. I hope you like them.
3: You were great, John. Thanks.
2: This show's about language and everything related to it. Give us a call. We'll talk about it. Slang, new words, grammar, something weird you heard, something the grandkids said, something you said. 877-929-9673 or email us words@waywardradio.org.
3: Hello, you have a way with words.
4: Hey, this is Jeffrey May. I'm calling from Montreal. And I used to live in Nova Scotia, and my God, there are many, many regionalisms from the Maritimes in Canada. People use the word some, S-O-M-E, to mean something like very or quite or really, like, that's some good, or she's some pretty. And if they want to emphasize that a little bit, they might say, she's right some pretty. So these are things I've never heard anywhere else in North America, but it certainly sounds like Nova Scotia when I hear that.
3: Yeah, you definitely hear that in Nova Scotia. Of course, there it's some cold a lot of the time, right?
4: Or... Yeah, some windy, I'll tell you. It's very windy.
3: Anything else fun you heard there?
4: Well, the more peculiar one was the following. And I don't know if you know about this or if you've heard it anywhere else, but a very big inhalation when people are saying, so, and that really is so Nova Scotian. So you're having a conversation with somebody. You know, it's almost like you're hiccuping. Like, you know, you're having a conversation and somebody's agreeing with you and they'll go, and you hardly hear anything except the inhalation. And that's so peculiar and so cool.
2: Oh, yeah. That's called a pulmonic ingressive. And it's definitely a characteristic of Newfoundland and Labrador English as well as the Nova Scotia. Again, that same part of the country.
4: Mm. So you've heard about that one.
2: Yeah, we have heard about that. There's a book by Sandra Clark, Newfoundland and Labrador English, and she talks about this. She's done research on it, and she talks about her research and what others have found out about this feature. And she says, like, much of the regionalisms and specialness of the speech of the Maritime provinces and other provinces nearby, it probably comes from British and Irish and Northern Europe heritage. But you can also hear that in the Atlantic provinces, in the Ottawa Valley, and in Maine. And there's a story in a book called From Clerks to Corpora. It's a collection of linguistic essays. The essay is by Peter Sundqvist, but he repeats a story about how the stereotypical Mainer, that is people from Maine, also do this. And they're stereotyped as saying, aya or ayap

0: But that's actually a rendering of the Mainers' use of the pulmonic ingressive. And in this story, he talks about how a medical doctor from Kentucky who was working in Maine, in down east Maine, as they call it. Yeah, he asked this Mainer patient if he's well, and the patient does that pulmonic ingressive, and it sounds like, like that. And the doctor hears what he thinks is a gasp for breath and
1: that's
0: becomes
1: right.
0: concerned about the patient's health, not realizing
1: right.
0: it's just a way of saying yes.
1: Yep. It's pretty cool.
0: But the thing about this pulmonic ingressive is not only yes, it's a discourse particle. Discourse particles are little bits of reactive sound or speech that we drop into conversation, and they're not full grammatical utterances. They can have a lot of roles, but often they just show that we're paying attention, and they can say things like yeah, no, or like they just kind of, it's a sound we make to say, yeah, I'm following along.
1: Yep. So that's pretty cool.
0: The phrase that you want to Google if you want to find out more than you could possibly stand about it is pulmonic ingressive, P-U-L-M-O-N-I-C-I-N-G-R-E-S-S-I-V-E, pulmonic ingressive.
2: Yeah, it's pulmonic, like pulmonary.
0: Yeah.
1: Right, I got that. And a friend of mine from down home in Nova Scotia told me about a book which I'm going to pick up when I was asking him about this, and it's called The Blue Noser's Book of Slang. And if you don't know about that one, that might be one for both of us to check out.
2: That sounds good.
0: I will make a note and
1: it's
0: see if I can find
1: it. How to Talk Nova Scotian.
0: Thank you so much for your time. We
1: really
0: appreciate it.
1: Well, it's really been fun talking with you.
0: All right, take care now. Bye-bye.
1: Take care, bye.
2: Call us 877-929-9673.

0: heard from Paula Egan Wright in Cheyenne, Wyoming. Paula teaches music, and last week she was introducing a group of three-year-olds to a song about birds. And she held up a little finger puppet with a long beak and asked if they knew what kind of bird that was. And one little girl said, "That's a honeybird." I love that, instead of hummingbird.
1: Oh, a honeybird. That makes a lot of sense. A honeybird.
0: And you know how those childhood misunderstandings just get lodged in your vocabulary? We have a lot of honeybirds outside our window because we have a couple of feeders. So that's what I'm calling them from now on. Thank you, Paula.
1: And the sweet stuff that you feed them is a little like honey.
0: Yeah, so it kind
1: of makes sense.
0: It makes sense.
1: We love the sweet things that children say. If you've got some to share, 877-929-9673. That's toll-free in the United States and Canada. Or if you're somewhere else in the world, there are lots of ways to reach us. 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
0: Hey there, you have a way with words.
2: Oh, hi. My name is Hannah Roark. I'm calling from Shreveport, Louisiana.
0: Oh, we're glad to have you, Hannah.
2: Well, I used to always hear this expression in my family. When someone was being mischievous and you wanted to very gently scold them, you might call them Cooter Brown. And as I've noticed down through the years, in pop culture, you might say that someone was drunk as Cooter Brown. My mom and I were just wondering, you know, where that expression came from. I've since then I've asked people from around different parts of the South, have you ever heard anyone referred to as Cooter Brown? And like, yeah, usually when they're drunk. And I was like, oh, man. I just really wondered what the origin of that is and what the story is.
0: So she would use it when somebody was misbehaving. Like, how much were they misbehaving?
2: It was very, very gentle scolding. Mm-hmm. Like, if you were, standing on your head, you know. Say, okay, Cooter Brown.
1: Gotcha.
0: Quit showing off.
2: Yeah.
1: So Cooter, just so everyone's clear, CooterBrown, Cooter Brown.
2: That is what I would presume, yes.
1: Yeah, so the drunk is Cooter Brown. Sometimes it's high as Cooter Brown or as fast as Cooter Brown, but a lot of times things are being compared to Cooter Brown. There are a couple different stories to tell here. The first one, let's say, right off the bat, we're not sure who Cooter Brown is. Now, I've got some theories.
2: Okay.
1: We've talked about this on the show before, but I've got a little bit more than the last couple times we've talked about it. And one of those things is that there was a paper, now defunct, in Nashville called the Nashville Banner, that in the mid-1930s started using Cooter Brown as kind of a columnist's crutch, where he was an invented character, kind of like a Joe Sixpack, who the columnists could use to spout everyday wisdom. You know, Cooter Brown says, you know, why don't people do this? Or Cooter Brown thinks the political situation is that. And it's interesting that this was in 1934, 1935, that this happened in Nashville. And not far away in Memphis, somebody sent a column from Memphis to a newspaper in Atlanta in 1936 using the expression deader than Cooter Brown, which is where we have this first comparison of Cooter Brown. So both of these
2: wow.
1: from Tennessee. And so these two early uses of Cooter Brown are just interesting because they're both from Tennessee. But I don't know that that means anything because these kind of coincidences happen. And there are a lot of Cooter Browns that you can find in old newspapers doing things like getting arrested or going to court or just being mentioned as participating in this event or that event, and Cootie Browns as well. Sometimes you will actually see people talking about drunker than Cootie Brown, C-O-O-T-I-E. Langston Hughes uses this expression in some of his writing a couple different times in 1944 and 1950. But I mention all of this to say I'm not even sure that this is the origin of it, because I think the more important thread when we're trying to get to the root of Cooter Brown is an older expression, drunk as a coot, or drunk as a cooter, or drunk as a cootie, which is about 200 years old.
2: Wow.
1: And this expression is probably originally American, dates back to the 1820s. And their first expression that we know from the Dictionary of Americanisms is drunk as a cooter.
0: Isn't a cooter a snapping turtle, too?
1: Sometimes it is, especially in Florida. Yeah.
0: Yeah, I could see one of those, you know, in the drink.
1: But it's not, again, it's not clear ever what people meant when they talked about a coot, a cootie, or a cooter. Sometimes it's just the vague other, you know, just comparing it to something that must be ridiculous or amazing or beyond the pale.
2: Wow.
1: So that's what we know, Hannah. If you want to do your own digging, I highly recommend spending a little money on a newspaper database or just going to the Library of Congress and looking at the Chronicling of America digitized newspapers and seeing what you can find for yourself. I have looked at them for this expression and for Cooter Brown and found some stuff, but maybe you'll find something I didn't.
2: Amazing. Well, thank you so much. I really appreciate it, and I'll do that. I'll follow up on it.
1: Yeah, our pleasure. And let us know if you find anything that we haven't mentioned.
2: I sure will. Thank you so much.
1: Bye-bye.
0: If there's a word or phrase that's puzzled you, we'd love to talk with you about it. Call us, 877-929-9673, or send us an email about it. The address is words@waywardradio.org.
1: Hello, you have a way with words.
3: Hello, this is Kara. I'm from Charlotte, North Carolina.
1: Hi, Kara. Welcome to the show.
3: Well, thanks. Thanks very much. So I had a question. I had an experience that happened to me really last year. So I'm from the South, and I went up to visit a couple of friends in Canada, Canadian friends. I'd only been there once before, briefly, you know, to visit Niagara Falls. So anyway, went up there, and they lived in New Brunswick. And it was late October and cold, and so they took me to a Tim Hortons, right? I loved that. It was great. Went to the Tim Hortons, and they had all sorts of merchandise there. And so I thought, oh, well, I'm going to get a hat. So I got a coffee, and then I asked for a toboggan. And the lady, the cashier, she looked at me, and she said, what? She was really surprised. I said, a toboggan. And I pointed to it. And, of course, at that time, everybody laughed. Nobody knew what I was talking about. I finally, of course, I doubled down at that point. I said, toboggan, the thing you put on your head. And they figured out. they figured out what I was talking about. And they, you know, they gave me the toboggan, the beanie, the knitted hat. And they told me that's not what it's called there. But they... Yeah, so that was a bit of a culture shock. And when I left, I realized probably that's only known as a toboggan in the South, but that's always what I've heard it called. So I just wondered, what's up with the toboggan? It's called a toque there, right? A toque.
1: A toque,
0: mm-hmm. Yeah. A toque.
3: Mm-hmm.
0: In a lot of places, a toboggan is a long, flat-bottom sled. So the question is, which came first, toboggan the sled or toboggan the hat? And the answer is that the word for the sled came first. Toboggan, meaning a long, flat-bottomed wooden sled, comes from similar words for this type of sled in the Algonquian family of languages. And speakers of Canadian French adapted this word into their own language in the late 17th century. And eventually it found its way into English. And by the late 1800s, English speakers were describing the kind of knitted hat that you'd wear to keep warm while you're on a toboggan as a toboggan cap or a toboggan hat, meaning often it was the kind of hat that is a woolen hat that's really long, goes down your back, comes to a point. And eventually the cap or the hat was dropped and people just talked about wearing a toboggan on their head.
1: And here we are with Kara on the phone.
3: Mm-hmm.
0: You do hear toboggan used for a knitted hat in the South and the South Midlands through Kentucky and Tennessee and Arkansas and Louisiana and Oklahoma, but it also appears in a strip across the inland north from New York State to all the way out to the coast of Washington State. And sometimes in the South, it's just called a boggan, B-O-G-G-A-N or B-O-G-G-I-N.
3: Yeah, I think I've heard that too. That's right. I'm sure that wouldn't have made things any clearer, though, if I had actually said that when I went in.
0: That probably would have been worse.
3: Yeah, exactly. Well, that clears it up.
1: Well, there's another little bit here that we might add to about why the hat took the name. It might not just be because you wore the cold weather hat while you were on the toboggan. Some of the toboggans have a curved front that kind of curves up. Imagine an elf shoe curving up. This is where you might put your hands and hold on while you're sliding down the hill. And some of these original hats were curved back in the back. That long part that Martha was talking about that had the tassel or bell on the end was curved back in a similar fashion. So they kind of had a shape that was reminiscent of that shape of the sled.
3: Oh, how interesting. I had no idea.
0: Well, we appreciate your calling.
1: Thanks
3: so much. Take care. Bye-bye.
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1: You're listening to Away With Words, the show about language and how we use it. I'm Grant Barrett.
0: And I'm Martha Barnett. E.B. White is well known for children's books like Charlotte's Web and Stuart Little, as well as lots of essays. But he was also a prolific letter writer. And there's one from the book Letters of Note, which was compiled by Sean Usher, that I really like and wanted to share. It's a response to a Mr. Nadeau who wrote to E.B. White in 1973. And Mr. Nadeau, whoever he was feeling especially pessimistic about the future of the human race. And here's White's response to that. Dear Mr. Nadeau, as long as there is one upright man, as long as there is one compassionate woman, the contagion may spread and the scene is not desolate. Hope is the thing that is left to us in a bad time. I shall get up Sunday morning and wind the clock as a contribution to order and steadfastness. Sailors have an expression about the weather. They say the weather is a great bluffer. I guess the same is true of our human society. Things can look dark, then a break shows in the clouds and all is changed, sometimes rather suddenly. It is quite obvious that the human race has made a queer mess of life on this planet. But as a people, we probably harbor seeds of goodness that have lain for a long time, waiting to sprout when the conditions are right. Man's curiosity, his relentlessness, his inventiveness, his ingenuity have led him into deep trouble. We can only hope that the same traits will enable him to claw his way out. Hang on to your hat. Hang on to your hope, and wind the clock, for tomorrow is another day. Sincerely, E.B. White. And Grant, I thought, despite the dated references to man doing this and man doing that, I really appreciated this letter, just the hope that he conveyed.
1: Yeah, and the message is all the more reinforced by the beautiful writing.
0: Yeah, not a word wasted. He always emphasized that as a writer, and I think he didn't waste a word here.
1: No, and he took care with it to craft a message instead of just saying, you know, buck up, brother. He spent time with this to get it right. I wonder if E.B. White needed that message as much for himself as he did for his correspondent. Mm. I wonder, because we all have those moments where we feel like, oh, it's all going to heck in a handbasket.
0: Yeah. And there was something I thought really wonderful about how he talks about winding the clock. You know, it's we don't do that anymore, but it's that same idea of just going through the motions. Sometimes you just have to put one foot in front of the other and do those quotidian things. And as he says, you know, the clouds finally part.
1: Right, but it's not just the quotidian things, but the quotidian things that prepare for the coming day with the expectation that it will appear.
0: Yeah, that's a really good point.
1: We'll share that book, Letters of Note by Sean Usher, on the website. And if you've got something beautiful that you've read, a paragraph, a sentence, an idiom, a proverb, we would love to see it so we can share it with others too. Words@waywardradio.org, or call us on the phone. It's toll-free in the United States and Canada, 877-929-9673.
0: Hello, you have a way with words.
5: Hi there. My name is Nathan. I'm calling from Omaha, Nebraska. I was just calling about Bags Not, and it comes from the show Bluey.
1: All right, set this up for us. You gotta tell us a little bit more about this.
0: Yeah, tell us about Bluey.
5: There's a kid's show, and I believe it's Australian, and it's called Bluey. And my wife and I started watching it, and then we had our first child. She's now a year and a half old. And she walks up and she goes, Bluey, Bluey, Bluey. And the new season came out, and there was an episode where they said Bags Not. And it obviously meant, like, not it. Like, I don't want to do it. And so I looked at my wife a few minutes later, and I checked our daughter's diaper, and I kind of looked up at my wife, and I said, Bags Not. And so that's been kind of an ongoing joke of, like, Bags Not, well, I don't want to do it. But I started trying to research the history, you know, I can't find anything on Bags Not. I don't know.
1: Oh, my friend, we're going to enlighten you. Bags Not is Australian, but originally it was British and comes from the UK. And there are so many ways to stake a claim like that in English, because that's what this is a version of. Wonderful folklorists Iona and Peter Opie called this sort of thing a part of the children's code of oral legislation, which I think is a perfect description, because so much of childhood is about negotiating your rights with other children, isn't it?
5: Yes.
1: The code of oral legislation. So it's about what's yours, what's mine, what we are arguing about, who has rights, who doesn't have rights. And so this particular notion of bagging something goes back to bagging a trophy or bagging a deer or when you're hunting. So at one point, this bag was literally about adding something to your bag, carrying away your haul in the bag or your score or your catch for the day. And then it was borrowed with the notion of I'm bagging that, meaning I'm taking that. And it's shortened, as children will do or anybody will do. So I bag that or I bags that. And the forms can be, you might just say bags or bagsy or bags I or I bags or baggy mine, or the negative, which you're using, Bags Not, which means I don't want that or I refuse that or I'm not taking my turn or I reject that.
5: Okay. Yeah, I'm not going to change that diaper.
1: I'm not going to change that diaper. I don't want my turn. So sometimes it's not about taking a physical thing. It's about taking an opportunity bagsy, which means I get to take the next turn on the swing or the slide or what have you.
5: Okay. Awesome. Thank you.
0: Nathan, the next time there's a full diaper, you might mix it up and say bags instead of bags.
1: Yeah. Give your wife a break, dude.
5: For sure. For sure. Always. Well, thank you.
1: All right. Take care.
0: Thanks for calling.
5: Cheers.
1: Bye-bye.
0: 877-929-9673. Grant, you recently introduced me to the term lapse lock, which I didn't know.
1: Right. That's the opposite of caps lock. It's when someone types in all lowercase letters, even when they shouldn't. Like, no initial caps on sentences, no capitalizing proper nouns.
0: Right. And our conversation prompted this poem, written in all lowercase letters, sent to us by Ted Duffield in Berkeley, California. Lapslock lived in a lowercase town with not so many capitals found. Summer, spring, autumn, winter, he skipped his shifting and held his ground. And Grant, I just love that. All the E.E. Cummings fans out there are thinking of the E.E. Cummings poem that starts out, "Anyone lived in a pretty how town with up so floating many bells down, spring, summer, autumn, winter, he sang his didn't, he danced his did." I just love that poem, so I was thrilled when Ted sent one about
1: that. Yeah, it's a tribute, right? It's a callback. I love it.
0: Yeah. What's really funny is I've always read that poem really fast. Anyone lived in a pretty how town, but you listen to E.E. Cummings read it. We can link to that on our website. He does it really slowly. I was really surprised.
1: Oh, you got kind of a jazz patter going when you yeah. do it. Like I can hear the bass line going in the background. We appreciate your creative efforts. You know, people send us books they've written, chapters of fanfics. They send us photos of their art. They send us pictures of the things they've made for their cats. And of course, you can send your poems, words@waywardradio.org.
0: Hello, you have a way with words.
6: Hi, this is Lise. I'm originally from Alaska, calling from Spokane.
1: Welcome to the show, Lise. What can we do for you?
6: I've never seen this word in print, but I grew up with it. Us kids were taught this from a very young age, and it was the kushtaka, and it was a creature that's part otter and can shapeshift, and we were told this to not veer out of our little village or camp at night or to the ocean. Otherwise, we would get lured in by the kushtaka, and that was something to be very feared. But I don't know how to spell it, and I haven't seen it in print. It was just an oral story told down to us, but it put the fear of God in us.
1: Can you say the word again for everyone?
6: Kushtaka.
1: Kushtaka. So are you part of any native group?
6: Not in Alaska, no. Just born and raised.
1: Okay, gotcha.
6: It was just told to us from a young age, and to help us stay put.
1: Before I answer your question, I want to say that I'm not part of the native cultures I'm going to talk about. It's not part of my lived experience, but I have done some reading on the cultures I'm going to talk about. But that said, I'm going to refer you to some books that I think will help you. And they are from people who are from those cultures. But from what I understand, the Kushtaka comes from the Haida and Tlingit cultures and beliefs. And it is a being which takes a lot of different forms. It's presented to outsiders and tourists as one thing. It tends to often just show up in books of cryptids and ghost stories as one thing. You know, might find it in television and movies with these particular characteristics that are very unlike. You'll find it in the stories and the histories of the Tlingit and the Haida. But when you read or listen to the people of those native groups tell their stories, it's something else altogether. Actually, you'll find Kushtaka in a couple place names in Alaska. For example, there's a Kushtaka Lake not far from Katala on the coast, and above it, Kushtaka Ridge and Kushtaka Mountain. And of course, Kushtaka Glacier, or what's left of it, is not far from that. And it's defined in the U.S. Geological Survey maps are records as demon or ghost as far back as 1903. But that's, again, that's an outsider's definition of the word.
6: It depends, yes.
1: Yeah, but it's an oversimplification. So a lot of the stories have to do with drowned people being taken by the land otters and becoming something else, where their souls are taken by the land otters. And or people who died in the woods, their souls would migrate into the land otters, and that the land otters then could understand human speech or even speak. The land otters were invested with this great shaman, or still may be invested with this great shamanistic power, and have this ability to do things with or to people, sometimes helpful, sometimes wicked, sometimes dangerous. It's incredibly complicated, and I can recommend a couple books that you can read more about from people who are part of those native groups if you want. But really, it all boils down to the land otters and all this great power that they were and are said to have. Such power sometimes that even their pelt and their meat was not used, unlike all the other native animals and local animals, which were used for survival and for day-to-day living.
6: Mm-hmm.
1: Look for books edited by or written by Sergei Kan. That's S-E-R-G-E-I-K-A-N. He's got one called The Tlingit and Their Coastal Neighbors. Tlingit is T-L-I-N-G-I-T. Mm-hmm. And another one called The Tlingit Potlatch of the 19th Century. And both of those books talk at length about the cultures in general, but also each of them mentions the Kushtaka and the beliefs surrounding them.
6: That's wonderful. Thank you so much for that background and how I can now kind of dig deeper. I really appreciate it.
1: Yeah, our pleasure. Call again sometime. Take care.
6: Bye-bye. Take care.
1: Bye-bye.
6: Bye-bye.
0: 877-929-9673. Hi, you have a way with words.
7: Hi, this is Chris from Hollywood, Florida.
0: Hi, Chris. Welcome.
1: Hi, Chris. What can we do for you?
7: I went to Europe for the first time in 2021, November, went to Spain. On my way back, I stopped in London. I had a pint with a friend. He suggests we go see another friend. And as we're riding around in the city that night, they're showing me around, they use this word foff, F-A-F-F. And I've loved the word ever since. I've looked it up a few times and kind of have gotten some context and some history, but I feel like I still have no idea what I'm talking about. Still use it all the time, but, you know, would love some more.
1: Faffing, F-A-F-F, Frank, Adam, Frank.
7: Uh-huh.
0: And how would you hear it used?
1: Yeah, what did you take it to mean?
7: When he used it, it kind of felt like a bit of maybe procrastination, dilly-dallying, in a sense, or wasting time.
1: Perfect.
7: That's kind of how I used it.
1: That's it. Exactly right. That's what faffing or faffing about is exactly what it is. It's dawdling, wasting time, dithering, having no purpose or point or even acting ineffectually.
7: Okay, cool.
1: It rose to prominence in British English during the 1980s with shows like Coronation Street, which is kind of a soap opera. But ultimately, It comes from a pair of English dialect words. In places like Yorkshire, and faff could be used to describe wind or plants blowing in the wind. A faffing wind was a gusty wind, or faffing wheat was swaying wheat, or you faff the chaff of grain in your hands. And before long, you can see in the written record that faff came into figurative use to include, I guess, your breath. You're kind of wasting your breath or wasting your time or energy or making a fuss or to gossip. Just these little gusts of energy or breath that seem to have no point or purpose.
0: Yeah, doing something insubstantial.
1: Yeah, something insubstantial. And I love the form faffment, F-A-F-F-M-E-N-T, which means nonsense or balderdash. A load of faffment.
0: Enough with this faffment.
1: Faffment. But there's another word, faffle, too, which is possibly related. Faffle is a verb, which originally meant to stutter, but came to mean to work in a slow, delaying, or obstructing way, or to saunter, or to fumble. And that possibly has some reinforcing effect on to faff. And it also spawned the word fafflement, meaning trifling or unnecessary work. So I guess you could, if there's something you do not want to do and want no part of, you could call it faffment and fafflement.
7: Wow.
1: So that would be a great name for a law firm. Faffment and fafflement. No, LTD.
0: Well, Chris, we're delighted that you would call and faff about with us for a bit.
1: Yeah.
7: It's my pleasure and honor to learn about it with you guys. And, you know, I've come to find that sometimes it will be faff.
1: Yeah. Life is full of fafflement. Fafflement and bafflement. Thanks for calling, Chris. Take care.
7: It's my pleasure, guys. Have a great one.
1: All right. Bye-bye.
0: Bye-bye. If you want to faff about with us, give us a call, 877-929-9673. Our team includes senior producer Stephanie Levine, engineer and editor Tim Felton, and quiz guy John Chinesky.
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0: 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I'm Martha Barnett.
1: And I'm Grant Barrett. 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
3: Nyawiskanagagwego, I'm thankful you're well. You're listening to Gino. If you're tuning in for the first time today, Gino is a Seneca word for music or song. I'm your host, Brett Mabee, and each week we take a listen to some amazing music from different indigenous artists all across Turtle Island. For this next hour, you're invited to enjoy the music and the chat. My featured artist today is Raven Reed. She's Mikisew First Nation, but as a result of Canada's 60 Scoop, or the Adopt an Indian and Métis program, her family was torn apart. She grew up in an adopted home, but turned to music for solace. After raising her kids on her own, she's finally put out an album, and it's well worth the wait. It's called Waiting for Change, and it was released in October of 2024 on Marilyn and Music. We have a lot to talk about today, so without further ado, it's a Johnny Cash night as we get into our listening right here on Gino.

0: All right, if you're just now joining us, you're listening to Gyno. I'm your host, Brett Mabee, and it's with great honor that I'm welcoming today's guest, Raven Reed, to the show. The song that we got into our listening with is from her debut studio album, Waiting for Change. Released on Maryland and Music in October, the song that we got into our hour with is A Johnny Cash Night. Once again, we have a lot to talk about today, so let's hop right in. Nyawe Scano, Raven, I'm thankful you're well. How are you doing today?
1: Hi, Brett. I'm doing really great. Thanks for having me.
0: Yeah, thank you so much for taking the time. I know you're busy right now. Before going any further and diving into talking about your brand new release, I was wondering if you would tell listeners out there just a little bit about yourself.
1: Well, originally, my family is from Mikisew Cree First Nations, which is northern Alberta. But back in the early 60s, they started an AIM program, which is Adopt an Indian Métis Child. So I was scooped from my family, taken, stolen, and adopted into a non-Indigenous family. So I grew up without my culture and traditions and languages in a totally different place.
0: And needless to say, it sounds like music was your safe place during that time as well, yeah?
1: Yes, music is medicine. I totally believe that.
0: At what point did you start playing guitar?
1: I started in my early 20s. I'm self-taught in all the instruments that I play.
0: Well, what all instruments do you play? I only knew about the guitar. Tell me more.
1: Well, I also teach ukulele to Indigenous students through CAMP, which is a community arts mentorship program here in Saskatchewan. And so I play a ukulele, I play harmonica by ear, some bass, and some drums.
0: Ah, nice, nice. I love ukulele, and I love anybody who can play it as well. It's such a great introduction for people to get into music, a little less intimidating than guitar anyway.
1: Yeah, I love it.
0: Raven, let's talk a little bit about how you started playing music in your early 20s. How long did it take you to feel comfortable releasing an album?
1: Oh, wow. Well, I started writing short stories when I was just 6 years old. And then when I picked up the guitar, all of my writings and poetry and stuff just sort of morphed into music. And so I started on stage probably about 10 years ago, going to the local jam nights and in church and things like that. So it took me a while to get comfortable with releasing a whole new album, my first album.
0: And I'm sure, you know, responsibilities as a mother took precedent over the musical dream anyway, yeah?
1: Yeah, I had to fit it in between being a single parent of two amazing children and also full-time job as a care aide and music. And then finally, I was able to get a job where I'm working with people to teach music and also becoming a full-time artist.
0: It really is great to be immersed in that kind of an artistic atmosphere, yeah?
1: Yes, it's incredible. The people that I meet are just amazing.
0: It's fun to see that spark in people as well. Have your kids picked up music as well?
1: My son is constantly singing and rapping around the house. He's taught himself how to play the ukulele and has picked up the guitar a few times. When my daughter Willow was small, I taught her how to play the ukulele, and she really enjoys playing the piano when she can.
0: I say it all the time on the mainstream that music is always best when experienced and shared with others. And it is with great honor that we're going to get back into our listening and enjoying tracks from Waiting for Change. I do want to come back and talk a little bit about how this album came to be. But as we do get into our first block of listening, you were kind enough to give a couple recommendations. We, of course, have to get one on for Mark and his band, Najawan. They've been going strong for 30 years. You have a personal favorite that you want to get into the playlist, so we're going to hear Land of Skodan before too long. And later on, we'll be enjoying another recommendation from Raven, Ashley Ghostkeeper. So stay tuned for more details. If you're just now joining us, you're listening to Gyno. I'm Brett Mabee, and we're listening to music from Raven Reed's debut studio album, Waiting for Change. We're going to kick off this block with the government song, Don't Touch That Dial. We'll be right back in just a few. Turn it up and sing along with this song on Gyno. You say

0: Coming by way of recommendation from today's featured artist, Raven Reed. That's Najawan's Land of Skoden, now a couple years old, but a timeless track from an important indigenous artist today on Gyno. We also heard Sierra Spirit's Better Wild, and we kicked off that block with Raven Reed's own The Government Song, once again found on her debut studio album. If you're just now joining us, it's a great honor to have Raven on and showcase her music today. We heard a little bit about her musical upbringing in the first block, and now we're going to talk specifically about Waiting for Change. Now, earlier you were mentioning that, yes, responsibilities with being a mother, a single mother, and a full-time job necessitated that some of the musical passions get onto the back burner, but how did you decide that it was finally time to put out your own music?
1: I started taking courses, short courses on how to learn about the business part of the music industry. And through one of those courses, through Sask Music, I met Mark and Laura Marilainen from Marilainen Music. And they heard some of my songs that I had sung at this place and asked me if I wanted to sign with them and record my first album. And I thought that, you know, I'm a spiritual person, so I believe that the Creator guides me each day. And at first, they had asked me to come for supper at

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1: That a lot of people really don't understand. I think sometimes people think that it's just, you know, you record an album and the rest happens that way, but that's far from the truth, and you found that out very quickly.
2: Oh, yes, like including all of the itinerary to fly there and to have, they had a filmographer by the name of Anne who followed me around with a camera to do a documentary. And there's so much work that goes on behind the scenes. And Mark and Laura are just on the ball. They're amazing.
1: Did you record with a full band or studio musicians?
2: I went in and recorded myself just with me and my guitar. And then Mark had other musicians come in from that area to play on my album.
1: What are some of the highlights of your experience recording? Because it can be pretty intimidating being in a studio like that.
2: Yeah, that was the first time that I've ever been in a professional music studio. But being with Laura and Mark, they were very kind and generous. It was comfortable. I felt comfortable right away, which is a really good sign because I have severe social anxieties. So feeling comfortable right away, just knowing that it was the right time to go ahead and show the world my music.
1: The world is better for having these positive messages in it as well. We need all the positivity we can get these days. You're also a tireless advocate and you speak publicly on a lot of different things, including the 60s scoop and mental health awareness. And as we do get back into this next block, you have a particular dedication to an artist that we lost too soon. And I was mentioning that I never quite got to talk with Kelly Frazier. We are going to be listening to one of her tracks, but you also speak on suicide prevention as well. And I think this is an important time to just highlight a little bit of that work, because if anybody is out there suffering, who knows? You never know. This could be something that gives people that glimmer of hope, you know. And I was wondering if you could help introduce this next song and tell us a little bit about the background for this song.
2: Okay, so this next song you're going to listen to is called For Kelly, and I had written that shortly after Kelly Frazier had left the earth. She was a friend of mine that I had met through social media, actually, and I was just really enthralled and amazed by her climb in the music industry. And so I started following her on social media also and listening to her music. And I noticed that in the comments that she was getting bullied quite a bit, especially by our own people. And so I said something. I stood up for her and I said, hey, you know, she's trying to preserve our languages, our indigenous languages, especially her own, her Inuit language, and just having people bully her. From that comment, she actually inboxed me and we just started a friendship over social media. And then when I heard about what happened, it really broke my heart, because in the way I looked up to her and in the way she looked up to me, we supported each other. I'm at the very beginning of my climb in the industry, and sometimes I say my prayers and I ask Kelly, you know, just to watch over me.

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1: Blue Note Records was founded in 1939 by German immigrant Alfred Lion. 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

0: Ashley Ghost Keepers, Too Good to Be True, winding down that block of listening on Gyno. Before that, we heard one from Samantha Crane, and as we were mentioning before going into that set, we heard Kelly Frazier's For You from her Sedna, a song that I can't even think about without getting emotional. And we also heard Raven's Dedication to Her. It was for Kelly, also in that block. If you're just now joining us, you're listening to Gyno. I'm Brett Mabee, and my biggest regret is that we're not going to have as much time as I would hope to be able to dive into Raven's amazing spirit and her art. But I want to thank you now, and I'll thank you again before we part ways for the conversation. I appreciate you taking a little bit of time to talk with me today. It's been great to let listeners know about your album. And at this point in the show, let's go ahead and talk about future plans. What are you working on now?
1: Right now, I'm actually working on plans to fly to Montreal to do some showcases at the Folk Alliance International Conference, and also just a few shows in Toronto or Ottawa. And just touring and singing the songs from my album.
0: It sounds like you've certainly caught the bug. This is not going to be the last album that we'll be hearing from you, right?
1: No, not at all.
0: You think you'll have any plans to eventually make it stateside as well?
1: Oh, I sure hope so. I really hope so. I have some friends in the States that I'd like to see, some fans that I would like to meet, and definitely you, Brett.
0: Hey, it would be an honor, and I need to make it up your way as well. I was in Toronto back over the summer, but, you know, even then, I mean, that's still quite the hike to get out to your neck of the woods.
1: Yeah, Saskatchewan is not Toronto.
0: It sounds like you're no stranger to the East Coast anyway, and maybe I can time it out that when you're out that way, I can come and catch up with Mark and just get to know that scene a little bit better as well, because I've said it before, I think what's going on up there, you guys with your music scene are at least a decade ahead of where we're at right now, you know?
1: Oh, wow. I really appreciate Mark and Laura and all the strides that they're making in the industry, especially for Indigenous people and the VIP program.
0: Oh, yeah. We haven't even gotten into that discussion yet, but that's an important thing as well. That's the Verified Indigenous program, and it is helping to kind of, make sure that the pretendians aren't getting in there and taking up this space, because, again, we could go down that rabbit hole, and perhaps one of these days we should do an entire feature on that as well. But needless to say, it is an important cause, and I certainly tip my hat to them for undertaking that. It's not a popular discussion to be having right now, you know?
1: No, it's not, but it's very necessary. The truth is always necessary.
0: Absolutely. Raven, where can people find you and your music at?
1: Well, I was just telling everybody on social media that Google is not a place to do any kind of research, but so don't Google me. No, yes, you can Google me. Also at www.ravenreed.com, and all the links to my music are on all platforms that you can think of, maybe even in space someday.
0: technically speaking, when these radio transmissions happen, they are going out into space, and you never know. It might just be zapping onto a spaceship right now as we speak, you know?
1: That's right. They can learn about our government from up there.
0: Anyway, that's another rabbit hole. We have a lot to talk about in future conversations. And again, it was such an honor to be able to introduce you to my listeners today. In fact, please keep me in the loop, and I'll be sure to spin more tracks on the mainstream. You've been so gracious in keeping the lines of communication open. I've already kept you long enough. So again, thank you for all you do, and please stay in touch.
1: Thank you so much.

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1: This is American Roots from New Orleans. Blue Note Records was founded in 1939 by German immigrant Alfred Lion. Known for traditional bebop and cool jazz, the iconic Blue Note LP covers were based on black and white photography by fellow immigrant Francis Wolfe. Inside those LP jackets, the recordings range from Sidney Bechet and James P. Johnson to Thelonious Monk, Miles Davis, Herbie Hancock, and hundreds of the greatest jazz artists of the 20th century. The eclectic producer Don Was is the third and most recent president of Blue Note Records after the late Bruce Linval. Don recalls hearing those records on the radio in Detroit.
2: Most of the songs I liked were coming from this one little independent label out of New York City called Blue Note Records. I started collecting the records. I liked the way they looked. I loved the black and white photos. Man, like, who are these guys sitting there in these dark rooms with the smoke and the saxophones and the cool clothes? I just wanted to be a part of that.
1: As much as he loves jazz, Don Was has also been a performer in the soul funk band Was Not Was, and a record producer on a wide range of artists from Waylon Jennings to the Rolling Stones. We'll hear from Mr. Was about his musical journey and the latest chapter in the epic of Blue Note Records. Let's start off with Don Was' 1989 production with Bonnie Raitt, her noted album, Nick of Time, on American Roots.

0: Delbert McClinton from Fort Worth, Texas. I Need to Know. That's from his 2009 record, Acquired Taste, produced by our guest, Don Was. Don Was developed an ear for music in the Motor City. He made his way into studio recording with his band Was Not Was, teaching himself how to pick and mix music. After striking out for L.A. in pursuit of his destiny, Don began racking up Grammys as a producer. He's worked alongside Brian Wilson, The Rolling Stones, and Randy Newman, among others. In 2012, Don became president of Blue Note Records, the label that introduced him to his love of music.
1: Detroit in the 1950s and 1960s was a really incredible place. There was something going on then because of all the jobs, the auto-related jobs. People came from all over, not just all over the country, but all over the world to live there and work there. And they brought their cultures with them. So I grew up listening to everything and being exposed to all kinds of music firsthand. Also, I was exposed to the blending of styles. One of my most pivotal evenings was when I was in high school. I went down to the print shop where they used to print the local underground paper, the Fifth Estate. And there, like in some, like a spare room, were the members of the MC5 and members of Pharoah Sanders Band jamming together.
2: That's quite a pair.
1: It was really something, man. I know I was in an altered state. Nonetheless, that was music that that never existed before those individuals came together. Mm. I held that at a premium.

0: Tell me, how is it that, I mean, in a city probably best known for Motown and soul, of course, there's this, a blues scene. There's a lot of great jazz there. Mm-hmm. And you were pretty hip, it seems to me, to all these things early on and some of the music actually on Blue Note Records.
1: Oh, yeah. Well, man, you know, you heard all kinds of music there in the 50s, turned out half the roster for Blue Note Records, really. You know, guys like Kenny Burrell, mm-hmm. and Curtis Fuller, Ron Carter, and Joe Henderson. Actually, hearing Joe Henderson was, that was one of the most pivotal moments of my life. I'll never forget it. I was driving around with my mom. I was 14 years old, and I heard the song called Mode for Joe by Joe Henderson. And I tuned in just as the saxophone solo was beginning, right? And I don't hear it really as a saxophone. Certainly didn't hear it as notes or anything having to do with technique. I heard Joe Henderson emitting these kind of anguished cries. And it was startling and is also highly emotional and communicative in such a way that I could really relate to it, even being, you know, some little eighth grade kid. I don't know what I was so anguished about looking back on it, but but I could dig what Joe was saying. And the statement I got from Joe Henderson was, "Don, you got to groove in the face of adversity."

And I was so attracted to this music. So I went out and bought an FM radio and I started listening to the station. And I soon discovered that most of the songs I liked were coming from this one little independent label out of New York City called Blue Note Records. I started collecting the records. I liked the way they looked. I liked the graphic design. I loved the black and white photos. You know, they were so mysterious, man. Like, who are these guys sitting there in these dark rooms with the smoke and the saxophones and the cool clothes? I just wanted to be a part of that.

0: me a little about how was not was came to be. I guess you're just about 30 years old when you undertake getting that going.
1: I wish I could tell you there was some grand master plan for it. It was just, I knew I wanted to be in studios, and a guy named Jack Tan, a guy named John Lewis, they owned a studio, and they allowed me to go in there and just learn to make records, starting, from midnight to whenever the next client came in, and that could be 2 days later, or that could be, 6 hours later, and I'd have to clear out. The studio was called Sound Suite. It's no longer there. And that's how I got to meet all the guys who ended up in Was Not Was. They were all hanging out at that studio. Was Not was this combination of everything we'd grown up listening to. And especially that first album that we made in the 80s, had Wayne Kramer from the MC5 and Marcus Belgrave, the great trumpeter who played with Charles Mingus and all these folk, Ray Charles. We had some of the guys from Parliament Funkadelic. It just really reflected Detroit. And also David's lyrics were so rooted in like the beat poetry that we'd grown up listening to. So it was just kind of, us reflecting the cultural climate of Detroit in the 50s and 60s and putting our own personal spin on it.
0: I noticed somebody had described it as a Motown review on acid.
1: I like that. That's good.

0: Could you say a little bit about how you got from Detroit to Los Angeles and what that did for you, you know, as an artist and in your career?
1: I left Detroit in 1984 and moved to New York, actually. And I lived there for a year and nothing was going on. And the mother of the engineer I was working with is also a psychic. And she said, oh, you got to get out of here and move to L.A. As soon as you get to L.A., everything's going to look up for you. So I thought, all right, I'll try that because this is definitely not working. And within like 24 hours of getting out to L.A., I met Bonnie Raitt in the studio. And everything changed. Wasn't I Was got a new record deal. It's a great place to make records. You can have any piece of gear, any type of musician in the studio within an hour. In L.A., and that's a real advantage to being here.
0: Seems to me that you have really persevered with artists partly because you're respecting what they'd like to do. You help them. You don't interfere with them. You've done the things you wanted to do. And so merit has won out an awful lot for you.
1: That's just something I personally have a predilection for as a record producer. I would rather work with an artist who has a vision and who stands for something and who is great and help them realize that vision. We fared better with the Rolling Stones when they sounded like the Rolling Stones, and fared better with the B-52s when they were the B-52s. I'm not the guy you go to when you want to, like, all right, let's take that vision and sort of modify it and make it sound like the radio. Don't call me. I'm not good at that. Whatever it is that makes you different from everybody else is your strength, and don't try to be something other than who you are.

0: Don was discussing his work as a music fan, player, and producer. We'll catch up more with Mr. Was later this hour to hear about his role as president of Blue Note Records. And we are back in a moment with some classic Blue Note recordings from Art Blakey and Blue Mitchell when American Roots returns.
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0: This is American Roots, about to hear some 1960s-era Blue Note recordings, beginning with drummer Art Blakey's Jazz Messengers, including tenor saxophonist Wayne Shorter and trumpeter Lee Morgan with Dat Dare.

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0: tune Bluesville. That's the late trumpeter Blue Mitchell, with a band including Joe Henderson on tenor sax and Herbie Hancock on the ivories. Bluesville was recorded in 1963 for an unreleased session available now on LP called Step Lively, that is part of Blue Note's box set Peace, Love, and Fishing. Blue Note President Don was the force behind Peace, Love, and Fishing. We spoke with Don about the challenges and joys of producing tangible goods in the 21st century. But first, he talked of his transition from creative artist to business executive.
1: I'll tell you the truth. The thing I was most worried about was that I know that we have a limited number of synapses that we can keep open in our brain at any given time. So I thought, I'm going to learn to read a profit and loss statement. Okay. I'm going to get that spreadsheet app. I'm going to figure out how to do this. But the risk is I'm never going to write another song. And I figured that the world would be fine if I never wrote another song. So I opted for the adventure of trying something brand new. And I've been doing it 6 years now, and I'd say about 4.5 years in, it started to feel like I was playing the game with some coordination.

0: we look back on Alfred Lyon and his statement. Any particular style of playing which represents an authentic way of musical feeling is genuine expression by virtue of its significance. And he's talking about jazz.
1: Mm-hmm. Yeah, that's right. Bruce Lundvall, one of the great record men of all time. He's the one who turned me on to Alfred's manifesto that you just read. And he said, this is, you know, you should know, this is what they set out to do. So if you want to continue the legacy, just do that with modern music and you'll be fine. And the key word in that manifesto that you read is authentic. I thought, okay, that's really what's at the core of all of these Blue Note records through the, you know, in the previous 73 years to when I was there, whatever it was. And so whether it's Wayne Shorter stepping up to the mic and playing something authentic from the heart, or whether it's Van Morrison or Norah Jones or Ryan Adams, that's all what we're looking for is authentic. And also, the real hallmark of Blue Note over the previous 73 years had been that in every era, the artists on the label were pushing the music forward.

0: What were some of the artists that you heard that were most important to you then? And have you met some of them?
1: Yeah, well, my very favorite artist on Blue Note was Wayne Shorter, who I re-signed. That was one of the first things I did, was brought him back to Blue Note. And so he's such a vibrant artist who really, in terms of having impact on composition and how people played and the nature of the musical conversation. His groups have always kind of been on the forefront of redefining the interplay.
0: And on this new box set that extends the Blue Note Review, Peace, Love, and Fishing, yes. You've got a track there from Wayne Shorter,
1: Wayne's Quartet.
0: Zero
1: yeah.
0: Gravity.
1: It's number 913 or something like that.
0: Yeah, I forgot about the 913 there on the end. That's right.
1: You know why I picked that? Well, it's my birthday, 9th September the 13th, but it was also Bruce Lundvall's birthday.
0: Oh, and, good.
1: And at that time, it was right after Bruce passed. It was a nod to Bruce, and also that the torch was passed to someone with the same birthday and hopefully the same outlook on music.

0: The box set is called Peace, Love, and Fishing. Would you like to break down those three things?
1: Well, peace and love is pretty clear, right?
0: Yeah. Mm-hmm.
1: The fishing part of it, you cast your line into some dark waters and you don't know if you're going to pull up garbage or you're going to catch a beautiful trout. And that's kind of like what improvising music is. You just jump. Man, you jump into the unknown, and sometimes something amazing happens, and you have to be willing to fall on your face. And if you fall on your face, you do what Miles Davis used to do, and you make a motif out of that and take it in a new direction.

0: we live in an era of instant gratification, downloads, availability all over the map. You've mentioned this in some of your notes as a publisher on the new box. You talk a little bit about it. So say something about the strategy you've got going here. I mean, the box comes with two LPs of new material, one classic reissue, a CD for those who want to use a CD. But none of this is downloadable because you've decided to make the box the thing.
1: Yeah, the box is the thing. Back when I was a teenager in Detroit and I was discovering the Blue Note music, I started collecting the records. And my buddies and I, we would take a bus across town if we heard that, like, there was a copy of Larry Young Unity at a record store on the east side of Detroit. We'd ride for 45 minutes. We'd like to hold the sleeve and read the liner notes and dig the Reed Miles cover design and turn it over and look at the black and white pictures. And there was a connection to the music and to the musicians. And actually, I felt a connection to the other fans who also held that album. You felt like you were part of some cool society, you know, and I think it really enhanced everyone's appreciation of the music contained therein. And I jump ahead 45 years, and everything's streaming everywhere all the time. It's amazing to be able to, you know, listen to any song you want to hear instantly. But the price we've paid is that we've lost this tangible, experiential thing that came with album jackets. So we thought, let's find a way to bring that back. Let's do a 12-inch album on steroids. And as you said, the music, it doesn't stream. You can't download it. It's only for the people who subscribe to the box, which are the real aficionados.

0: Don West, thanks for spending some time here by the, shall we call it, the metaphorical riverside and discussing American culture and its flow and Blue Note Records and all your great work.
1: Well, thank you, man. It's been a real pleasure to chat with you, and I appreciate you having me on. Thank you.
0: Record man Don was speaking about peace, love, and fishing. Volume 1 of the box set series, which is designed and packaged for Blue Note diehards like himself and us over here at American Roots, where we will be back in a moment with one of Blue Note's greatest recorded artists, Thelonious Monk.
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0: This is American Roots. Coming up, Jason Moran, the Downbeat Award-winning Houston jazz pianist with Louisiana Creole roots. He's made 10 records for Blue Note over the years. His great hero is the enigmatic genius Thelonious Monk, who began recording for Blue Note in 1947. This Monk classic composition was first recorded in 1951 with Sahib Shihab, alto sax, Milt Jackson, vibraphone, Al McGibbon bass, and Art Blakey drums on 4-in-1.

This is Jason Moran, and you're listening to American Roots. The way Thelonious Monk plays the piano is, when he plays his melodies, he plays these kind of counter melodies as too, which usually come in the guise of either playing these chords that answer the melody. And these counter melodies are very short, usually these little descending figures or ascending figures. And I thought, well, let's just put the counter melodies together and see what that is. And that's kind of how it started.

realized this was kind of like a cut and splice technique, but it was also kind of a technique I had seen an artist named Rachel White Reed use, who does sculptures based on negative space. And I thought, let's look at the negative space of a Thelonious Monk melody. And so I cut it up, you know, and loop it and groove it and blues it and keep it moving. And then we play the melody at the end, and then it's over.

0: You seem to have as much a love of making things modern and the future as you do respecting the past. Where do you think you're able to bring those worlds together in your music and your
1: art? I mean, I might say something like that is as simple as knowing my grandfather and grandmother, or knowing my parents, and also knowing people, Jackie Byard and, you know, Andrew Hill and Henry Threadgill and Steve Coleman. I mean, all of these vanguard musicians that I've been able to meet over the years, everyone considers the history as part of their travels. And they continue to move it forward. They don't stop. Sam Rivers doesn't stop. And that is inspiring. And it's a challenge to do it. But if we consider all of the great things that have happened before, then that'll help, you know, kind of inform us for the next step to take.

0: Houston pianist Jason Moran with a bit of his own spin on James B. Johnson's You've Got to Be Modernistic from Jason's Blue Note record entitled Modernistic. The late Dr. Lonnie Smith of B3 organ fame mixed jazz, soul, blues, and pop in his own compositions, as well as covers of Coltrane, Hendrix, and Beck. Smith was a native of Buffalo, New York, where he got noticed sitting in with Jack McDuff. Lonnie Smith moved to New York City to join George Benson's quartet. He went on to record several albums for Blue Note and became a central figure in the New York City jazz scene.
1: They had a club called the Bon Ton in Buffalo. Everybody used to come there, all the big acts. McDuff came and I sit in. They were playing and he slid over and I kept playing the song.
0: Nice.
1: People loved it, and Joe Dukes was there, and George Benson.
0: The great guitar player, yeah?
1: Yeah, he was playing with Jack then. I love George playing. He says, "Hey, man, let's get a group." So we took off to New York.

We got signed with Columbia Records about a week or two after we got to New York. John Hammond heard about us and he came by. He wanted to sign us right on the spot. Now, Lou Donaldson was recording it. And he called George and I and Idris Muhammad on drums. And we played Alligator Boogaloo. We locked in so beautifully

0: I went over to Blue Note and started playing all that other stuff with it. And it got to be pretty popular.
1: Yeah, they were trying to make jukebox 45s with sort of jazz and soul, and the organ's perfect for that.
0: You know, quite naturally, I was crazy about Jimmy Smith and all of them, you know.
1: Mm-hmm.
0: But when I came out, I was playing those really slow, funky grooves. It was like the Motown of the organ jazz.

0: over the years, you've played with these great horn players, and Randy Brecker, Lee Morgan, Fathead Newman, King Curtis, Blue Mitchell, Dizzy. God, I mean, what is the magic in matching a B3 to these great horn players?
1: I think a lot of the musicians have grown up with the organ anyway. They have heard it.
0: Right.
1: They love that sound. It's a blanket. It's an orchestra. And they get that whole thing behind them. And it swings different. That's my voice, for sure. It's a part of extension of me.

B3 Savant, Dr. Lonnie Smith, and a bit of his music from Blue Note Records. I know Lonnie long appreciated the soulful sounds of alto sax player Lou Donaldson from Baden, North Carolina. Like this 1962 tune with Grant Green on guitar in the ensemble, Funky Mama on American Roots.

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0: Cassandra Wilson from her first Blue Note album, Blue Light Till Dawn, 1993. Cassandra was part of a new direction to include more vocalists on the label. That was Come In My Kitchen. Fellow Mississippian Robert Johnson's original was recorded in 1937. American Roots is back shortly with Blue Note Records' continued direction with singers like Van Morrison, Nora Jones, and Aaron Neville. That plus the archival reissue of classic music with jazz producer Michael Cascuna. Time now to say that American Roots is produced with the support of the National Endowment for the Humanities and the National Endowment for the Arts. Keep them flying, folks. I'm Nick Spitzer, and this is American Roots from PRX, Public Radio Exchange.
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I'm Nick Spitzer. This is American Roots from New Orleans, our program devoted to Blue Note Records and the larger project of keeping great jazz and voices alive beyond the archive. That's something that the late jazz producer Michael Koskunen knew about. He produced artists ranging from Bonnie Raitt to Buddy Guy, but most of his time over the years was devoted to creating reissues of great Blue Note tracks like this one of Blue Harlem from the Ike Quebec Quintet in 1944.

0: There are certain records that just trigger a visceral reaction in you. I just think it's capturing lightning in a bottle, and you can call upon it at any time. And I think that's the real attraction of recorded music.
1: Archival producer Michael Cascuna will hear his work this hour, along with classic Blue Note recordings from Jimmy Smith, Dinah Washington, and Herbie Hancock, all coming up on this Blue Note special.

we'll start with what I call Blue Note Nouveau, including Van Morrison from his 2003 CD, What's Wrong With This Picture? A record that swings from straight blues and R&B to classic pop and jazz. Morrison invokes Jelly Roll Morton with his own Whinin' Boy Moan on American Roots.

0: Norah Jones, Turn Me On, from Come Away With Me, her Grammy-winning breakout CD on Blue Note in 2002. Earlier that year, Norah first walked over to our old studios in the French Quarter to tell us all about her then unheralded record. After 3 decades with the Neville Brothers, Aaron Neville recorded a solo album called My True Story in 2013. It was a collection of doo-wop covers, co-produced by Keith Richards and Don Was of Blue Note Records. Back in 2013, Aaron told us how the vocal styling shaped his career and life.
1: Anything that I've recorded over the years, you're going to hear some kind of doo-wop essence in it from that period, because that's what molded me into who I am today, and it's always been in my heart. My brother Art had a doo-wop group, him and a guy named Issachar Garden, in the Calio Project.
0: Mm-hmm.
1: And we had an oval park that we played. It was our whole life. You know, we rode our bicycles, we skated, we played marbles in this, you know, and we didn't venture far from that until I was about 12 years old, until Ting-a-ling came out. Then I was feeling my oats. I thought I was real ratty and hip, you know. One of my all-time favorite songs. And they'd sit out on the park bench at night and harmonize, and they'd run me away until they figured I could hold a note, then they'd let me sing with them.

Don Walls, who's the president of Blue Note Records, and I've worked with Don before, and, you know, we've been friends for a long time. He was producing Voodoo Lounge on the Stones, and he was rooming underneath Keith, and Keith had this album on a loop all day long. It was My True Story by the Jive Five. Yeah, he called Keith. He told him about it. Keith said, what took you so long, man? See, he had been wanting to do that with me, you know? And me and Keith talk about the music like we grew up in the same block also.

0: All My Trials. From Charles Lloyd's 2016 Blue Note record, I Long to See You. Actually, it's credited as Charles Lloyd and the Marvels. And Charles, who also plays flute, is playing sax there. And one of the Marvels is Bill Frisell on steel guitar. All My Trials has a kind of sacred spiritual sound of Charles Lloyd's native Memphis and the cosmic spiritualism of his California coastal life today. Before that, Aaron Neville and music from his 2013 doo-wop album, My True Story. And we'll be back with some classic jazz and blues from Blue Note when American Roots returns.
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0: One of my favorite artists on Blue Note is the late Jimmy Smith, playing organ. The man from Norristown, PA, here in 1959 with the basic blues of C.C. 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

0: Cantaloupe Island, pianist Herbie Hancock's composition for his 1964 ocean-themed Blue Note LP, Empyrean Isles. With Freddie Hubbard, cornet, Ron Cutter, bass, and Tony Williams on drums. That was back when Herbie was otherwise engaged with the Miles Davis Quintet, and so nice to hear his touch on an acoustic piano. Before that, the late Dinah Washington, Blues Ain't Nothing But a Woman Crying for Her Man, her 1963 recording, released years later on Jazz Profiles, Blue Note Records. We're back for our final chapter with Michael Cascuna, archival producer for Blue Note, and his own label, Mosaic Records, when American Roots returns.
1: 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I'm Kurt Hosworth. 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
0: This is American Roots. I'm Nick Spitzer. Our guest knew something of the mystical appeal of records. He was a DJ in college and then underground radio, and a record producer in blues, jazz, and pop. For many years, the late Michael Cascuna dug deep in the vaults of record companies like Blue Note and Atlantic to put out specially designed and remastered collections of great jazz. In 1982, he teamed up with Charlie Lowry to found Mosaic Records, which is part of the Blue Note label group. Mosaic continues to be a front runner in reissues, specializing in limited edition mail order box sets. Michael Cascuna told us how he got the idea to start Mosaic Records while working at Atlantic.
3: During the quiet periods, I started to go into the vaults and dig into like Coltrane tapes, and Atlantic at the time really wasn't interested in reissues, but it whetted my appetite for the fact that there's a lot of great stuff sitting in vaults that never got reissued for one reason or another, but not necessarily because the music failed. It just got put aside. And my friend Charlie Lowry, who had worked at Blue Note and then at Warner Brothers, he got laid off, and so we concocted an idea to get Capitol Records to resurrect Blue Note and do a reissue series box sets like the complete Thelonious Monk.

0: Capitol turned us down, and it dawned on me that maybe just this little box set part of our proposal could be a business unto itself if we made it mail order, and if we made it limited edition so people would tend to buy it more quickly, and if we made it hand-numbered like lithos.
1: Sort of like individual prints off of an important painting.
0: Yeah. And all the things I wanted to do on Blue Note, suddenly they were willing to lease it to me to do myself.
1: Let's pick some favorite artists or sessions of yours here that have been reissued on Mosaic.
0: For me, as a Blue Note junkie, there was one tenor saxophone player that I fell in love with the first time I heard him play. His name is Tina Brooks. Not very well known, faded away.
1: A man named Tina Brooks.
0: A man named Tina Brooks, yes. He had a gorgeously warm, very human tone. It was like listening to a very charismatic, articulate speaker.

0: But when we first started Mosaic, I looked at Charlie and I said, do you think we can get away with doing a complete Tina Brooks Blue Note set? And he said, man, that's why we started this thing in the first place, so no one could tell us no. And I said, you're right, absolutely.
1: Let me pick one favorite of mine. You reissued that Capitol period of the 1950s from Duke Ellington and experiments with electronica and sort of a rhythm and blues feel. And it's a whole nother mix of avant-gardism meets the blues than Mood Indigo would have ever told us.
0: Yeah, that's part of the wonderful thing when you go into vaults, because you know what exists, but there's stuff that exists that you don't know about. And we came upon a small group session done in Chicago, where he's actually playing the very electric piano that Sun Ra was using at the time to record on. It just plays these two beautiful hypnotic blues performances with just three horns and a rhythm section. And that little quiet gem to me was like the thing that made the whole experience of putting that set together worthwhile.

0: what I did with a lot of Capitol stuff and a lot of Columbia stuff, mostly Miles Davis material, was I went back to the original three-track master from which the two-track stereo was made. It's the way the engineer recorded it in the room at the time, without any manipulation, without any added EQ, without any added echo or anything.
1: Three-track master, left, right, and...
0: center, yeah.
1: Okay.
0: And when you go back to those, they sound gorgeous. So I was doing a lot of Miles Davis box sets, and the less I did, the more of a hero I was. People kept asking me about him, and I just said, no, what you have to do is stay there, don't do anything, and don't screw it up.
1: That's a pretty zen production philosophy.
0: Yeah.
1: Minimalism. Is there a Miles moment where we could really hear the difference between the commercial recording and the later reissue?
0: Yeah, I would say Miles Davis kind of blew. That's a perfect example if you play an old LP. When we did the Mosaic LP and the Sony CD, we went back to the original tapes and we pretty much let the beauty of the 30th Street studio ring, and the music is the way it sounded in the studio that day.
1: Let's listen to that change.

0: John Coltrane is important to you, to American music, and you were able to reissue some of the John Coltrane sessions through Impulse, not through Mosaic.
1: Yeah. I remember that when John Coltrane was at the height of his popularity, he was playing some pretty adventurous kind of avant-garde music, and yet he had an audience of whites, blacks, young people, old people, and he is one of those artists, a transcendent artist, that records like Love Supreme have sold over 1 million copies, you know.

0: Will records remain important?
1: I think so. It'll never be the big business it was, but it will always be important to people that want something more than a download or something on their hard drive in their computer. There are certain records that just trigger a visceral reaction in you that speak to a time and place. I mean, I couldn't hear Charlie Brown by the Coasters without remembering what it was like to be 11 years old. And I can't hear Ray Charles doing the live version of Drown in My Own Tears without knowing that I've died and gone to heaven yet again. You know, any album that ever meant anything to you, you can never separate yourself from the information on it or the look of the album or the cover or the design. All that is a part of it. And I think just like people will always want books, people are going to always want LPs or CDs. I don't think they'll ever go away. But I just think it's capturing lightning in a bottle. And you can call upon it at any time. And I think that's the real attraction of recorded music.

John Coltrane's Resolution, originally from the 1965 album A Love Supreme, and reissued by the late Michael Cascuna on Impulse Records in 1995. Michael Cascuna's other life was producing musicians' original recordings. One of his early efforts was on Bonnie Raitt's second recording, the 1972 LP Give It Up. Bonnie's playing bottleneck guitar and bringing classic blues attitude to the title track, Give It Up or Let Me Go, on American.

two of my favorite New Orleans Creole jazz musicians, Albert Nicholas and Sidney Bechet, both on clarinet, with Art Hodes piano, Pops Foster bass, and Danny Alvin drums, at WOR Radio Studios in New York, 1946. That's where many early Blue Note recordings were made. Before that, Shake It and Break It, led by the couple Billy and Dee Dee Pierce, Billy on vocals and piano, and Dee Dee on trumpet, 1962, originally recorded by Atlantic Records, Ahmet Ertegun and Neshwe Ertegun for their New Orleans sessions, and reissued by Michael Cascuna on Mosaic Records in 1999. That's the end of the last century, reminding me it's time for us to start walking through the streets of the city with Paul Barberin and band.

American Roots is produced in collaboration with the School of Liberal Arts at Tulane University in New Orleans. Our team for this program included Betsy Shepard, Gary Pittman, Olivia Broslowski, Nina Feldman, Jason Ryan, Lauren Callahan, the late Ken Mills, and Gregory LeBlanc. Special thanks to Kara Pryor and NPR West. This program was supported by a major grant from the National Endowment for the Humanities and the National Endowment for the Arts. We also received support from the New Orleans Tourism and Cultural Fund and Jim Hart in Chicago. Our presenting station is WWNO-FM at the University of New Orleans. You can find out more about American Roots on Facebook, Instagram, Twitter, and our website, AmericanRoots.org. I'm Nick Spitzer. Until that time, for American Roots, from PRX, Public Radio Exchange.

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0: 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I'm Kurt Hosworth, and that was Mount Joy kicking off our hour with Evergreen. 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Shows like The Shuffle don't run on corporate sponsors or commercial algorithms. 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We have a big block of music coming up next. We're going to hear a local project from one of the members of the Detroit band Bogue. His name is Mike Walker, and I've had the pleasure of interviewing him a few times. He's got a new project called Grease Tramp and a track that explores their softer side and an attempt to approximate Otis Redding's Cigarettes and Coffee. The track is called Camas Hotel. We'll follow that with some music of Fleet Foxes, and then we'll hear from Michigan artist Lena Maud with Scared of the Morning Sun from her latest album, Just in Case Love. So keep those donations coming in when we press play. Again, you can donate at WNMUFM.org or give us a call right now, 906-227-9668. Make that gift of $50 and pick up the new WNMU knit beanie. 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One size fits most. Now it is getting a little chillier out there, and I think that trend is going to continue. 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Our goal for this Oktoberfest is $60,000. We have reached over $20,000, so let's keep that going. 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Now we're going to get to some of those tunes. We've got two local artists in this set, along with Fleet Foxes. We're going to get things started again with Grease Tramp and Camas Hotel.
1: Hello, this is Lena Maud. Autumn is here. The colors are changing. Lake Superior is coalescing with the northwest wind. And you're listening to The Shuffle on Public Radio 90.

Hi, this is Troy Graham, and you're currently listening to The Shuffle on Public Radio 90. I am a local singer-songwriter from Marquette, Michigan, and I'm here to tell you today that Public Radio 90 is very important. It's helped my career a lot, and it's helped a lot of local musicians. 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Thanks so much.

Our savvy listeners may realize that we just heard from Grease Tramp rather than hearing from him at the beginning of that set. That was Camas Hotel, and Grease Tramp being the project of Mike Walker of the band Bogue. So that's some new material from a Marquette artist right there. Before that, we had Fleet Foxes in the Middle with Sunblind, and we started with Lena Maud with Scared of the Morning Sun. That comes from her latest album called Just in Case Love, which we also had a conversation with her. You can find that at WNMUFM.org. Along the way, we also heard a little bit of an autumnal liner from Lena Maud, so thank you for that. And we also heard from Troy Graham, another local Marquette favorite musician and poet in the region. So now is a great time to support your local artists here on The Shuffle during this Oktoberfest mixtape edition. You can do that by calling us now, 906-227-9668, or donate online at WNMUFM.org. I'm Kurt Hosworth. Glad you've joined me on this Saturday for a mixtape of some national acts and some local music as well, and we have a lot more of that to come during this hour. But we're coming at you right now because it is the Oktoberfest fundraiser, and the block of music that you just heard is the exact reason why this station is so vital. Where else are you going to hear a group like Fleet Foxes sandwiched between local acts like Grease Tramp and Lena Maud? 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If everyone listening right now who has not donated yet just chipped in $20 one time or became a $5 per month sustainer, we would hit our hourly goal in minutes, and then our Oktoberfest goal is $60,000. 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Well, coming up in weekend, all things considered, which starts at 5 p.m. Eastern, if you stay tuned until the last 10 minutes, you'll actually get to hear a preview, a little profile of one of the artists we featured on The Shuffle before, Nick Carpenter, of his project Medium Build. That's coming up in about the last 10 minutes of weekend, all things considered today. So a nice feature that kind of connects to the music that you've heard on The Shuffle. So thank you for being with us and discovering some new music today. And again, you can give us a call. Talk to Hans Ullstrom, host of many of our other local music programs like Weekday, Night Studio, Blues Today, and the list goes on. 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Well, we're going to get to some more tunes in our next set. We'll keep that mixtape rolling with Lord Huron's Nothing I Need, followed by a brand new exclusive song from another local favorite, Heather Evans. She was so gracious to send me a new track that nobody else has really heard yet. It's called Bright and Blue, and it's just a wonderful tune. Then we'll also hear from the Brooklyn alt-rock artist Bella Shea with a very personal song called Super Collider, inspired by a time of grief after she lost her brother. So that's all coming up in this next set, but make sure you support local radio at WNMUFM.org.

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0: Bella Shea right there with Super Collider, a very personal song about the loss of her brother. Before that, we heard from Marquette original Heather Evans and a brand new one, Bright and Blue. And we also heard some music of Lord Huron in that set. We got Nothing I Need kicking us off there. Well, we are past the halfway mark in this hour. If you've been listening along while maybe working in the yard or driving through the autumn colors or maybe just relaxing at home, this is your friendly nudge to jump on board with us here at Public Radio 90. 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Now, this was a pretty personal show to put together. It's kind of like what you did. I may be dating myself as a millennial, but think about what goes into a mixtape if you've had that experience of sitting down and dubbing songs and putting together that playlist. 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And that's what we do every week here on The Shuffle. 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Again, our goal this Oktoberfest drive is $60,000, and we've raised over $20,000, so we want to keep that momentum going. A third of the way there is pretty good, but let's continue to raise these funds together. Keep the lights on, keep the music flowing. Well, we'll have our next set coming up in just a bit with a lineup of a couple of members from the Cloverland Band. We'll also have music. It's kind of a combination of duets here because we've got John Gillette and Sarah Mittelfeld of Cloverland with a tune. We've also got Matt Berninger with Roseanne Cash on another tune, a cover song, and then we'll hear from another Marquette artist, Nika Hatfield. But in the meantime, we're going to take just a quick break here for a little bit of business. So stay tuned to The Shuffle on Public Radio 90.
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0: Sunday evening at 6 on Public Radio 90. All right, we're going to get to our next set here on The Shuffle with John Gillette and Sarah Mittelfeld of the band Cloverland. They sent us a new tune called Porcupine Mountains, Discount Nickel and Copper. It's a bit of a tongue-in-cheek track. We've also got Matt Berninger with a cover of The Velvet Underground. We'll hear their cover of Who Loves the Sun. It features Roseanne Cash as well. And then we have a 2026 song from Nika Hatfield. We've talked with her as well about some of her local music. We'll hear a tune called Learning to Fly on Broken Wings. So let's get back to the music on this Oktoberfest mixtape edition of The Shuffle. And don't forget to donate at WNMUFM.org. And thank you.
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0: A real moody one from Marquette musician Nika Hatfield with Learning to Fly on Broken Wings. That was released earlier in 2026. And that was preceded by Matt Berninger featuring Roseanne Cash on a cover of the Velvet Underground's Who Loves the Sun? I know I do. And we also heard local folk storytellers, John Gillette and Sarah Mittelfeldt of the band Cloverland, and they also gave us a little shout-out there. So thanks to them, as well as Seth and Des Brown of Finding Feathers. They also gave us a little shout-out as well. Really nice to hear from a variety of voices here on The Shuffle on this Oktoberfest mixtape, and also great to hear from Cecilia Corpy calling in with a donation during this Shuffle show today. So thank you, Cecilia, for tuning in and enjoying the music. I hear that you enjoy The Shuffle, as well as all the other music that you hear on Public Radio 90, plus the Sunday Morning Puzzle on Weekend Edition. That is coming up not too long from now, as well as Away with Words that precedes The Shuffle every Saturday at noon Eastern Time. So thank you, Cecilia, for calling in, and thank you listening right now for making that donation, helping us out because the past year has been challenging. The July 2025 clawback of congressionally approved public media funding has forced some hard choices, but our work continues on multiple fronts to keep the music flowing and also strengthen WNMU's long-term sustainability. We're looking for additional funding through a variety of sources. We're also collaborating with other stations, and we're evaluating our processes, making sure we are as efficient as possible. So we're doing a lot of things behind the scenes after the loss of federal funding. But in the meantime, this is our final break for this edition of The Shuffle. We've got about 10 minutes left in the hour, and we are pushing to hit our Oktoberfest fundraising target of $60,000. So chip in just a little bit if you've been waiting for the right moment to make that gift to Public Radio 90. This is your moment. 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So think about how that translates into the programming that you love to hear. We'd like to thank our food sponsors during this drive as well. Huron Mountain Bakery of Marquette, Main Street Pizza as well, KFC of Marquette, and Jimmy John's on 3rd Street here in Marquette. Glad to have them helping us out, sustaining us behind the scenes, behind the microphone, also helping our volunteers and students stay nourished during this Oktoberfest fundraiser. Again, our October fundraising goal is $60,000. That is just a part of our overall yearly budget, but that's part of what we're looking to raise during this fundraising year. So our goal is $60,000. We've raised over $20,000 so far. We do have a ways to go, but with your support of programs like The Shuffle and all the other local music programs, news, entertainment, and information programs, we can do this together. 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Well, we are going to get to one more tune in just a little bit, but as we've talked about, we've got some other programs coming up over the weekend that we'd love to let you know more about. So here's a preview of what's coming up later on this evening.
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4: 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I'm Iris Berkeley, your pilot for an adventure through eclectic new releases and the vintage vibes that inspire them. On our next flight, we've got new tracks from Toussaint Morrison, Chinese American Bear, and Parlor Greens, plus some throwback soul and a little Ethiopian excursion. That's on the next Modern Jet Set. Come fly the fancy skies.
0: Monday afternoon at 1 on Public Radio 90. And that's a little preview of Modern Jet Set, sort of a companion program to The Shuffle, one of our newest programs in the lineup Monday afternoons. And you can catch The Shuffle again on Monday at 2 p.m. Eastern Time as well. But in the meantime, we have one more track to close out our autumn mixtape today. We've had a few newer songs mixed with some tracks from the last few years, but we have another brand new one. We're going to hear a tune by Phoebe Bridgers, and we're actually going to hear the end credit song for one of the latest films from the A24 film group. It's a psychological crime thriller, Primetime. Maybe you've seen some previews online, but she wrote the song for the closing of the film itself, so that's going to close The Shuffle today. Here is the latest from Phoebe Bridgers with On Video.

0: ironically enough, a song about video wrapping up a radio program. That was Phoebe Bridgers closing out our mixtape with On Video, a new one from the soundtrack to the A24 film Primetime. Well, a massive thank you to everyone who tuned in today and donated during the special Oktoberfest fundraiser edition of The Shuffle. Shout out to today's featured artists from Mountjoy, Fleet Foxes, and our local creators like Grease Tramp, Heather Evans, John Gillette, Sarah Mittelfeldt, Lena Maud, Nika Hatfield, and also thanks to our local artists who took the time to record some liners and had some good words for us here at Public Radio 90. 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I'm Kurt Hosworth. I've been your host for this special edition, wishing you a wonderful autumn day, and I'd like you to stay tuned for Weekend All Things Considered coming up next. 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
7: We see around us all the time that our claims, when we do pursue legal action, aren't taken seriously.
8: Women are posting videos in solidarity with Jane Doe, who filed a sexual assault lawsuit against Cornell University and seven men. For Saturday, October 3rd, this is All Things Considered from NPR News. I'm Alyssa Nadworny. Voters in Brazil go to the polls tomorrow for a presidential race that is expected to be very close, despite the lack of enthusiasm for both candidates.
9: There is not a novelty around Lula anymore, and he's not the Lula who excited people in his triumphal comeback in 2022.
8: Plus, we'll talk with singer-songwriter Medium Build about how his recent fame has made it harder to remain true to himself.
10: I made a product of myself. Like, you become the suit. You become the evil guy selling you. And that's a hard thing to realize.
8: First News.
11: Live from NPR News in Washington, I'm Linda Kenyon. There are new details in the investigation of the mid-air attack aboard a commercial plane from Dubai to Tel Aviv earlier this week. NPR's Kat Lonsdorf reports the United Arab Emirates, which is leading the probe, has deemed the incident an attempted terrorist attack.
12: Investigators in the UAE announced that the Fly Dubai co-pilot who carried out the attack mid-flight assaulted the captain of the plane using what's called a crash axe, a lightweight emergency tool stored in the cockpit to break through panels or jam doors in the event of a crash. Investigators said the attacker then tried to seize control of the plane's flight mechanisms. The plane had 174 people on board, many of whom are Israeli. Israeli officials had already deemed it an attempted terrorist attack. Emirati investigators have now agreed. Both the pilot and co-pilot are alive and being questioned, and the investigation is ongoing. Israel has said the attacker is from Oman, although that has yet to be confirmed by Emirati, Saudi, or Omani officials. Kat Lonsdorf, NPR News, Tel Aviv.
11: President Trump continues a series of rallies to support Republican candidates heading into the midterm elections, with a stop in Ohio tonight. Jerry Kenney from member station WYSO has the story.
13: Trump is stumping for the incumbent Republican Senate candidate, John Husted, who's in a tight race with former Ohio Senator Sherrod Brown. Husted was appointed by Governor Mike DeWine to fill Vice President J.D. Vance's Senate seat in 2025. The president is sure to tout his economic accomplishments tonight, but with low approval ratings and many Americans still reeling from high gas prices and other economic struggles, it's unclear if his message will resonate with voters and help carry Husted over the finish line in November. For NPR News, I'm Jerry Kenney in Yellow Springs.
11: The architect of Tennessee's lethal injection protocols is stepping down from his position after the second botched execution this year. Mariana Bacayao reports from member station WPLN in Nashville.
14: Frank Strada helped design the state's new execution process after a 2020 review found that Tennessee had not properly inspected the drugs it uses to put people to death. Strada came to Tennessee from Arizona, where he oversaw three botched executions similar to Wednesday's. Krista Pike did not die after receiving two full doses of pentobarbital. Usually, just one dose is considered lethal. Pike's attorneys say she is unconscious and on a ventilator at an area hospital following Wednesday's botched execution. For NPR News, I'm Mariana Bacayao in Nashville.
11: The Coast Guard is searching off the coast of Nantucket, Massachusetts, for a medical transport aircraft with six people on board. The jet went missing early this morning. It was on its way from Bermuda to Boston. Planes, helicopters, and boats have all joined in the search effort. 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Celebrated visual artist Theaster Gates is the new owner of the last remaining manufacturer of fine china in the United States, Picard China. NPR's Chloe Veltman has the story.
15: Located near Chicago, Picard had, up until now, been run by the Picard family ever since its founding in 1893. The porcelain company's customers include the White House, U.S. embassies and higher-end retailers. But the industry has been in decline for decades. Picard's new owner, Theaster Gates, says he wants to turn things around.
16: That idea that Picard could be a place bringing artisanal manufacturing back to the fore, that's very exciting.
15: Gates is a master ceramicist himself. He's also known for restoring and repurposing defunct buildings and businesses. The artist says he plans to guide Picard's creative strategy and build a team to manage daily operations. Chloe Veltman, NPR News.
11: The Federal Trade Commission has settled with Southern Glazer's Wine and Spirits over claims it discriminated against some businesses. The FTC sued the alcohol distributor in December 2024, alleging it favored larger stores like Walmart when it came to discounts and did not offer those same discounts to smaller retailers. Under the terms of the settlement, Southern Glazer's must compensate smaller retailers if it gives better prices to larger chains, while an independent monitor will oversee the settlement for a period of 6 years. Southern Glazer's denies wrongdoing, but also says it is pleased with the settlement. I'm Linda Kenyon, NPR News in Washington.
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0: Welcome to All Things Considered from NPR News. I'm Melissa Nadworny. Hashtag I Am Jane Doe is a new campaign that is surging on social media. Around the country, women are posting videos standing in solidarity with Jane Doe, who filed a sexual assault lawsuit last month against Cornell University and seven men. NPR's Ava Berger has been following this reaction. She joins us now. And a warning, this story is about sexual assault. Hi, Ava.
1: Hi, Alyssa.
0: So let's start with the basics. Jane Doe says the men gang raped her in a fraternity house near Cornell's campus. What do we know about the case?
1: Yeah, and Alyssa, you know that this case is everywhere. Social media, headlines, group chats. It's moving rapidly and we keep getting more details. But I want to give you a quick recap of what we know so far. So last month, a woman who goes by Jane Doe filed a lawsuit saying she was brutally gang raped in 2024 at a fraternity house near Cornell's campus. Local prosecutors said at the time they were not filing criminal charges. And that revelation in particular has led to huge outrage online. This criminal case was then reopened at the end of September. And on Thursday, New York Governor Kathy Hochul appointed Attorney General Letitia James as special prosecutor on this case.
0: You said there's been outrage. What has that looked like?
1: It's been on social media and campus newspapers. Remember, this started at the Cornell's campus newspaper. And a lot of it is coming from women who are current or former college students who are sharing their stories of sexual assault on campus. And there's a sentiment I've heard again and again, Alyssa, it's not just a Cornell problem. The editorial board at the University of Pennsylvania published a recent piece titled Penn Has a Cornell Problem Too. And this hashtag I Am Jane Doe movement you were talking about, it's women banding together online to stand by the woman in the Cornell case. It's kind of like the hashtag Me Too movement.
0: What else are you hearing?
1: So another part of this conversation is the difficulty survivors face when reporting sexual assault. I talked to Mia Soviero. She graduated from Barnard College in 2024.
2: I was sexually assaulted in my junior year of college, and I chose not to report it.
1: She's now an independent researcher, and she studies the neuroscience of trauma and why women don't come forward.
3: We see around us all the time that our claims, when we do pursue legal action, aren't taken seriously.
1: And there's another grim reality that I've been hearing current students tell me about the Cornell case. It's that they weren't surprised when they heard about it. Alexandra Priplesh is a freshman at Swarthmore College in Pennsylvania. She said she's seen the statistics of rape on college campuses already.
4: For me personally, it wasn't surprising, but it was horrifying.
1: And another student at Swarthmore's campus, Patricia Quimby Moore, she runs a support group on campus for survivors of sexual assault. And one positive change that she's seen on her campus is she petitioned for the school to add a new position for a specialist that supports sexual assault survivors. And the school is now in the process of actually hiring that person.
0: Thank you, Ava, so much.
1: Thanks, Alyssa.
0: For more on this story, we called Bain Kerr. He's a retired Title IX attorney who gained national attention for litigating precedent-setting civil rights and Title IX campus sexual assault lawsuits. I asked him, what does Title IX require of colleges and universities?
5: As soon as there is notice by a university, action must be taken, and that action requires investigation in coordination with law enforcement. If law enforcement, meaning any outside police authorities or prosecutors, is not taking action, the university's obligations remain. And then hearings must be held and disciplinary actions must be taken against wrongdoers who are determined through the hearing process to have committed sexual wrongs. A very comprehensive set of requirements, and universities are extremely well aware of it. I mean, there has to be, for example, an orientation for incoming freshmen about campus sexual assault. Title IX requires that, and every single incoming freshman has to attend that session designed to train in sexual assault prevention.
0: Why hasn't that done enough to change campus culture? Why is this still so rampant?
5: I think it's a constant battle. You have a constant turnover on campuses, people leaving after four or fewer years, new people coming in, and a constant need to educate, train, and supervise. The use of drugs and alcohol to involuntarily incapacitate young women is rampant. Gang rapes, meaning two or more men, are very often the setup with these male cultures of initiation, like football, basketball, fraternities. Most of my cases were involved gang rapes.
0: Why these groups?
5: They often entail kind of rite of initiation, or at least a semblance of that. Social status, sometimes that's very explicit, as in the case I had against the University of Colorado, which was a recruiting program of the football team. Sexual conquest was part of showing that you're eligible to go to the university.
0: Wow.
5: And I think fraternities share that. Studies of hazing, initiation into the group is a critical transition. And tragically, younger and more naive women tend to be freshmen or sophomores. They can be really harmed and really unsafe.
0: Yeah, I've seen some research that calls this the red zone, the first several weeks of campus in the fall.
5: Yeah, that's exactly right.
0: Is there a case where the men in the group chat could be named?
5: The group chat is going to be really important. Another thing that is really common in these contexts, these gang rape contests, which is goading.
0: You know, bragging about the incident.
5: Mm-hmm. Bragging about it and really cheering on the participants. The great expose was Jodie Foster's movie, The Accused, and that was back in the 1980s, in which the gang rapists are cheering each other on. This chat group, the Snapchats, seem to possibly occupy a similar sinister role, but I think that's going to be really critical to the evidence and the investigation.
0: Let's talk about Jane Doe's civil suit. What are the ranges of outcomes one could expect from that, separate from the criminal case?
5: Typically, the cases like those are settled because the reputational injury to the university potentially is so great. And typically, the settlement, in my cases at least, has involved a number of non-monetary changes that the university agrees to make the campus safer for women.
0: Can you give me an example of something that changed following a civil case that you won?
5: The two best examples would be University of Colorado and also Florida State University. There was a very

0: high-profile case that we had against Jameis Winston, the Heisman Trophy winning quarterback.
1: Currently playing for the Giants.
0: Yes, right. And in both of those cases, significant reforms were part of the settlement package that the universities agreed to. And in the CU case, the whole university, but especially the athletic department, made a whole book of concrete changes, interviewed every one of the 300 scholarship athletes about their experiences, and had oversight authority for 3 years over the athletic department. Colorado became a national leader in campus safety.
1: It sounds like a civil case or civil suit is an option when Title IX or when a criminal investigation fails.
0: Yes, certainly. And even if there is no criminal investigation, or even if it succeeds, the civil suit may be brought simultaneously or not.
1: Bain Kerr, a retired lawyer who specializes in Title IX litigation. Thank you so much for being with us.
0: Thank you, Alyssa. It was my pleasure.
1: A French high school protest movement has degenerated into violence, with young people clashing with police. NPR's Eleanor Beardsley reports.
2: France has a tradition of student protests, and the latest are about overcrowded classrooms and rundown facilities. But the country was shocked at how quickly this nationwide protest movement, which started late last month, morphed into what looks more like urban riots. For the past few days, TV news footage has shown lines of riot police with shields and tear gas charging young people, hooded youths chasing and kicking a downed officer, all while vehicles, trash cans, and schools burn. Sarah Canafo, a member of parlament from the extreme right party Reconquête, denounced the students on news channel LCI.
3: On voit des jeunes gens, des émeutiers.
2: We see young rioters, savages, who are supposed to be protesting a lack of material, destroying what the state has given them, she said. Canafo said what's needed is authority. More than 5,000 people have been arrested, according to the Interior Ministry. But people also pointed to what they saw as police aggression. Stop this, a woman wails at police as she watches from the street in a news broadcast from France 2. These are just kids. You don't need to use all this force.
4: Yes, yes, I am in the train.
2: I call longtime educator Sonia Benamour, who teaches in a poor Paris suburb. She's on her way home after her high school and hundreds of others were closed Friday.
4: The students are very furious and they want to protest about their rights.
2: Switching to French, she tells me how stifling their un-air-conditioned classrooms are and how they can go weeks without a substitute if a teacher is sick. Young France unbowed parliamentarian Louis Broyard made an Instagram video with the students before the violence started. You are legitimate, he tells them. High schools have everything in the rich neighborhoods of Paris, but in the suburbs and countryside, you have nothing. Teacher Benamour says she hopes the tensions cool over the weekend.
4: C'est une catastrophe que les politiques récupèrent cela.
2: But what's most upsetting, she says, is how politicians on the left and right are using the students' plight to campaign for next year's presidential election. Eleanor Beardsley, NPR News, Paris.
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2: Nick Kenyon with these headlines. In Ukraine, Russian attacks have killed at least six people and damaged Kyiv's northern bridge. The attacks have created concern for neighboring countries like Moldova, which worries the war could spill over into its territory. The United Arab Emirates says the co-pilot of a Fly Dubai flight that nearly crashed with 182 people on board attacked the captain with the cockpit's crash axe. The co-pilot was identified as an Omani national. President Trump is urging people to call Senator Tom Cotton after posting what appears to be the lawmaker's personal cell phone number. He's urging the Senate to pass the Sunshine Protection Act on making daylight saving time permanent. Senator Cotton opposes it. I'm Linda Kenyon, NPR News.

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1: This is All Things Considered from NPR News. I'm Melissa Nadworny. Voters in Brazil go to the polls tomorrow. They face a familiar lineup on their ballots as they pick a president to lead Latin America's largest country. It's a rematch between a veteran leftist, the current president, and the son of a former far-right president who's trying to keep his conservative evangelical movement alive. The contest comes at a time when the Trump administration is exerting more influence and military might in Latin America, a region that has recently shifted to the right. If polls are correct, Brazil's presidential race is expected to be very close. For what's at stake for Brazil and for the world, we are joined by our South America correspondent, Carrie Kahn, who is in Rio de Janeiro. Good evening, Carrie.
2: Hi, Alyssa.
1: So on the eve of the vote, tell us what we should know about this election.
2: First off, the weather isn't cooperating. It's been nonstop rain here, casting a bit of gray gloom in Rio. The Christ of the Redeemer statue and the dramatic Sugarloaf Mountain that's just behind me have been shrouded in fog most of the day, so we're really hoping for sun on voting day. But back to the ballot, it is a big one. Brazilians will choose new governors, senators, and a whole new lower house of Congress. But all eyes are on the presidential race. There are 12 candidates vying for the post in this first round. My favorite, the veterinarian, promising free Botox for low-income women.
1: Wow, okay. Back to the front runners. One is longtime leftist leader and incumbent. Can you tell us about him?
2: Sure. That's President Luiz Inácio Lula da Silva. He is almost 81, and if he wins, this would be his fourth non-consecutive term as president. He's been posting videos of himself at the gym. He likes to ease voters' concerns about his age, and he has kept up quite a vigorous campaign schedule. His top rival is a familiar name, too, Bolsonaro, but this is Flavio Bolsonaro. His dad, Jair, lost to Lula 4 years ago and is now under house arrest, convicted for attempting a coup. Jair Bolsonaro has been barred from any participation in this election, but he did anoint his eldest son, Flavio, to take over the Bolsonaro conservative movement.
1: Okay, so the names are the same, but now take us through what voters, analysts, and pollsters are telling you about this race.
2: Sure. A few things to keep in mind. Brazil has become in recent years a very polarized country, much like the U.S., and this is going to be a very close election. I spent much of last week in Brazil's largest city and financial capital, Sao Paulo, talking to voters. On Sundays, the main Paulista Avenue is closed to cars, joggers, and families take over, as well as campaigners for Bolsonaro and Lula alike. Political crowds, however, are smaller than 4 years ago. Enthusiasm for tomorrow's contest is much lower, and cynicism is high.

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1: Pior ainda.
2: Yeah, we're going to have to choose the best one, even though it will still be the worst, she adds. Both say they will wait until they are in the polling booth to make their choice, but for sure it will not be Lula. I spoke with pollster Yuri Sanchez of the firm Atlas Intel, based in Rio, and asked him about this lack of enthusiasm for both candidates.
3: There is not a novelty around Lula anymore, and he's not the Lula who excited people in his triumphal comeback in 2022. He also kind of fails to connect with younger generations or with people online.
2: What about Flavio Bolsonaro? Is he exciting Brazil's right wing?
3: He was not the candidate that was desired, neither from the political system, because also from Bolsonaristas. And he's not the most charismatic of the Bolsonaros. Eduardo Bolsonaro, the son that is currently in the United States, he was, in fact, the one that was maybe groomed to be the next Bolsonaro president.
2: Eduardo Bolsonaro is facing multiple investigations here in Brazil, which he says are politically motivated, and he's staying put in the U.S. So in the end, Sanchez says about 80% of the electorate is locked in on who they'll vote for, leaving a small group of voters deciding this election. He started calling them the Eleitor Pêndulo, or Brazil's new swing voter. 38-year-old Camila de Zuani is one of them. She's watching TV with her newborn baby girl asleep on her chest in her tiny two-room Sao Paulo apartment. She says she's always voted for conservatives, but now is really turned off by how negative this election has been.
4: Você não tem uma democracia, você tem um ataque. Claro. E aí você acaba não tendo escolha.
2: You don't really have a democracy anymore. Just a lot of attacks and two individuals yelling at each other, she says. She wants to know how the candidates will tackle crime and stop the robberies in her working class neighborhood. Back here in Rio and throughout Brazil, the economy is a big issue, with many Brazilians voting from their pocketbooks, too. And they tell pollsters they cannot keep up with the cost of living, rising food prices, or their personal debt, which has grown. And in a country that takes its food and its beef seriously, you can learn a lot from a plate of picanha, as reporter Catherine Osborne has been finding out.
5: On the campaign trail in 2022, Lula made voters a simple promise.
6: Nós vamos votar comer picanha.
5: He said Brazilians would be able to eat picanha again. A prized cut of beef, it's long been seen as a symbol of prosperity in Brazil. The economy was still recovering from the pandemic. It has grown faster under Lula, but many Brazilians still feel the squeeze. And picanha remains out of reach for many. You'll find it at the pricier end of steakhouse menus and at barbecue stands in wealthier neighborhoods. Like this one in Rio de Janeiro's Flamengo Park, where a pitmaster flips juicy picanha steaks. Barbecue stand co-owner Marcela Pirozzi, who's 44, says she chose to set up here because these days customers aren't buying picanha in poor neighborhoods.
7: Mais conservadores. A gente não consegue estar fazendo evento particular assim.
5: Pirozzi says people are being more conservative with their spending. Across town in Rio's working class north side, 37-year-old butcher Arthur Guedes says high prices are hitting his sales too. There's more demand for cheaper meat, Guedes says. So he shifted his business toward hamburger patties, not steaks. When he opens the shop fridge, it's packed with individually wrapped burgers. Under Lula, average wages in Brazil have grown slightly faster than inflation. But economic growth is slowing, and household debt has hit record levels. It echoes a term that emerged during the Biden years in the U.S., a vibe session, when the economy isn't technically in a recession, but people feel like they can't afford as much.
8: I think the vibe session term does apply in a way.
5: Here's University of São Paulo economist Laura Carvalho.
8: You can see in the polls that most Brazilians, in spite of the significant growth during the Lula administration, still see the economy as doing worse than it was before.
5: That perception gap is something that Flavio Bolsonaro, Lula's right-wing challenger, is

0: tapping into. He often invokes Picanha as a shorthand for what he claims are Lula's economic failures. In one campaign video, he walks through a supermarket pointing out the prices. Things are expensive, he says. He makes a point of name-checking the picanha and its price. Bolsonaro hasn't laid out many details of his economic plans. Broadly, he says cutting taxes and government spending will drive growth. Lula, meanwhile, last week announced measures aimed at tackling household debt, including a debt relief program and a ban on online gambling. Back at the butcher shop, Geji says he thinks the gambling ban was a smart move. With voters heading to the polls tomorrow, Geji still hasn't made up his mind. For him, as for many others, it may come down to one simple question. What's on the grill? For NPR News, I'm Catherine Osborne in Rio de Janeiro.
1: Apart from the economy and issues at home, also at stake is Brazil's increasingly complicated relationship with the United States. President Trump has been flexing his power both politically and militarily in Latin America. And since coming back to office, the last seven presidential elections in the region have all gone to conservative or far-right leaders. Trump likes to take credit for the region's shift to the right, like during this recent exchange with reporters in the Oval Office.
2: Lots of people that I got elected, and the that part of our hemisphere is really turning out to be very much different than it was. They've gone from being left to going right. They're all going right.
1: This week, he said he's watching the Brazilian elections very carefully. While he's yet to explicitly endorse Bolsonaro, the Trump administration has revoked visas for officials it says unfairly treated the conservative family, and many of President Trump's steepest tariffs are still levied against some Brazilian exports to the U.S. There are few workers on the floor of the machinery shop at the Dubs Company, in the industrial corridor outside Sao Paulo. Plant manager Leandro Ferreira says his company used to export about $15 million a year in products to the U.S.
3: After the tariffs, we dropped down to zero completely.
1: He had to close down an entire shift and lay off 40% of the workforce. They make heavy machinery here used in rendering animal parts for feed and other byproducts. Ferreira says it's not fair that his small company is caught up in Trump's global politics.
3: We should not do anything. That's the first thing. Yeah, because we are independent. Other people in other countries out of our context should not be putting fingers here. But I also agree that we're not handling well.
1: He's referring to Lula's economic policies, which he blames for a lot of his company's financial ills, especially Brazil's high interest rates. For his small business, that's put borrowing out of reach and him squarely in Bolsonaro's camp. Trump's intervention in Brazilian politics is a big crowd pleaser at Bolsonaro rallies. At one recent gathering, supporters launched a huge inflatable doll of Trump clutching a Lula likeness dressed in prison garb. Flavio Bolsonaro says if he wins, he will align Brazil more closely with the U.S. That doesn't sit well with Lula's base and energizes them as well. Trump's interventions have become a vote winner for Lula. 70-year-old João Pedro shows off watches to fellow retirees nearby. They gather at this informal market in a rundown outdoor plaza in the industrial city of Mauá. All but one of the men are voting for Lula. Pedro says that's because he'll defend us against Trump. We will end up like Venezuela, slaves to the U.S. and at their mercy if Bolsonaro wins, he says.
4: Okay, wow, a lot to think about there, Carrie. What are you going to be looking for as the results come in?
1: To me, Alyssa, the results tomorrow will tell us a lot about how divided Brazil has become and also how disillusioned voters are with the political class here. That's a dynamic that will sound familiar to many in the U.S. The polls open tomorrow at 8 a.m. Brasilia time and close at 5 p.m. I'm going to sign off from an unusually gray Rio, hoping for some sun when we talk again tomorrow after Brazilians have cast their votes.
4: Thank you, Carrie. We look forward to more of your coverage and your analysis tomorrow.
1: You're welcome.

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Welcome to the Poet's Nook, your place for the company of words. I'm your host, Jonathan Johnson. Today's poem is by Russell Thorburn. Lost, a love poem for Emily. We pass that road sign with buckshot, cars riding over the center line about to damage us, but never do, with drunken headlights and brutal metal. My wife, I know, will forgive me for saying our exit was the next one when it wasn't. Upon exiting, we were lost. This lostness lasts like the sky washed blue. Roads without signage of where we were, while we rode past cattails and wetlands, wondering which road would take us to our sons. We laughed nervously at the water tower with the name of this town, Verona, but crossed borders without getting anywhere, us circling it too many times to know better. This constant for us to note while we were lost, and she spoke of the water tower as a sort of constellation in the night sky. Soon it will be dark without finding our road. I saw the fields revolve through her hair, midnight strands that swallow the gray, her almost slender body beside me, the same as it was at 19. In a while, we're talking about simple things, like bird life, the squawkers and mockers who populate the dusty light of evening, how many deer that we will see on this trip to visit our son. Her lips speak to me of mountains, of the gathering cold when we roll down windows for fresh air, of the love flooding our lives still. Lost, a love poem for Emily, by Russell Thorburn, originally published in the journal Whimsical Poet. The Poet's Nook is a production of WNMU Marquette, Public Radio 90. I'm your host, Jonathan Johnson.

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I'm Linda Kenyon with these headlines. Officials in the United Arab Emirates say they are calling it an attempted terrorist attack. They're looking into the co-pilot's attack against the captain of a Fly Dubai flight. The UAE, which is leading the investigation, says the co-pilot used the cockpit's crash axe. The plane with 182 people aboard landed safely. The head of Tennessee's prison system is resigning after the failed execution of Krista Pike. Commissioner Frank Strada says stepping aside is in the best interests of the state. At least six people have been killed in the latest Russian attacks against Ukraine. Russia also damaged a key bridge in Ukraine and is urging foreign nationals and diplomats to leave. I'm Linda Kenyon, NPR News.

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1: From NPR News, this is All Things Considered. I'm Alyssa Nadworny. NPR's Will Stone reports on that line between proven medical treatments and alternative health practices.
2: If you're envisioning study subjects smoking weed and sipping free booze, then you have a pretty good picture of this experiment.
1: Weed versus alcohol, metabolic medicine, and yes, the science of sauna.
3: It's basically a chance for the sauna world to nerd out.
1: In September, Will Stone traveled to Oslo, Norway for the International Sauna Congress.
3: You have scientists, business operators, advocates. They're all here for a few days to talk about everything from the health benefits to the finer points of sauna culture.
1: The program included party hopping and heat treatments in, quote, floating sauna villages. So for this week's Reporter's Notebook, I wanted to talk to Will about arguably the toughest assignment at NPR. I mean, come on, you got in a sauna in Oslo? Was it as blissful as it sounds? How jealous should I be?
3: Pretty jealous. This was not my normal trip into the field. I never had to wear a bathrobe before doing a reporting trip before. Although I will say, when you go into a sauna with all your reporting gear and fully clothed, not as blissful as it might sound.
1: Fair. Okay, but seriously, what were the questions that were driving your reporting on the story?
3: A few things. I mean, this isn't really just about sauna. This is really about the broader field of heat therapy, which is something when we look across cultures, the world have been doing for millennia, whether that's, a sauna or steam bath or geothermal, right? Many places have these traditions. And what's interesting to me is that the science, on the other hand, is still pretty limited here. I mean, there's a whole field of thermal physiology, scientists who are looking at how our bodies respond to temperature, including heat. And there's plenty of research on kind of what happens to our bodies acutely in the heat, with our heart rate or our blood vessels. But the research on how you actually translate that into advice for people, and you can say definitively, oh, this is good for cardiovascular health or mental health. These large human trials haven't been done. And this is a moment in where the field is trying to basically organize itself so it can do the type of work that will really legitimize this as a lifestyle intervention. So I found it interesting to see the scientists kind of working through their process at this moment.
1: Okay, so you met scientists studying things like cardiovascular health, metabolism, mental health. What is the most surprising thing you learned about what the evidence actually supports versus kind of like what we see on Instagram or what the wellness industry claims?
3: Honestly, just how little we know. I was pretty surprised when you ask the scientists who are doing these studies, who are deeply immersed in the literature, they will be pretty frank and tell you there are just a lot of things we don't know, and including, social media loves protocols, right? And kind of how long you should be doing it and how often to get this result. You ask the scientists and they say, many different protocols have been tried. We really don't know at this point how to make recommendations that are very evidence-based. And so while there are some really compelling studies that have been done, like, for example, in Finland, where everyone uses sauna, and those have shown strong associations between all kinds of health benefits in sauna use, like for cardiovascular health, for mental health, you can't just basically extrapolate that and say, well, this is good for everyone. You need to do the tough, painstaking studies. And then on the flip side, what was interesting to me was that a lot of the claims that you'll see, for example, like at your gym, outside the sauna or outside a hotel, a hotel sauna, are not necessarily evidence-based either, and they're actually kind of, we have better evidence to suggest it's not as dangerous as it can sound when you read one of those plaques.
1: Oh, like the warnings outside the room, you said.
3: Yeah, I mean, definitely drinking in sauna, we can say, don't do that. But so some of these are actually, you know, founded in real evidence, but others actually need to be updated. So it's there's an interesting way in which there are certain claims being overhyped, and then in other areas where we do have some evidence, it just hasn't really trickled down.
1: And I just want to make sure I understand you there. You mean like a sign that could say, like, don't stay longer than 10 minutes?
3: Exactly. There's, okay. You know, and all of this is done because generally it's hard to translate the work being done, you know, by a thermal physiologist in their lab to, mm-hmm. you know, what goes up at a sauna in a hotel.
1: Sauna.
3: Yeah, exactly.
1: Okay, so I want to turn to your larger beat. You have covered the alternative health movement for some time now, and I'm thinking things like peptides, psychedelics, high-intensity exercise. I'm curious, Will, what drives your reporting as you cover this moment in alternative health?
3: Yeah, you know, alternative is an interesting word because a lot of what I cover now is really part of the mainstream. And by that, I mean, like, you know, the wellness movement, longevity, the embrace of like biohacking and, you know, things that originate in Silicon Valley, wanting to optimize yourself. I mean, that's everywhere now on social media. And it's even being championed right at the highest levels of government. So I think what drives my reporting is just understanding, you know, where the evidence lies for a particular treatment or remedy that's being promoted, and then the gap between what's being said about that and what we know. For me, I find that often with these trendy therapies, there's like a curious scientist there, you know, somewhere doing this research. And then what's actually happened to their findings, how those have taken on a new life on social media is quite interesting because it's usually not at all they would actually tell you. So I think, you know, there's an interesting tension here with many of these therapies. I mean, we have peptides that are like the GLP-1 weight loss drugs. Those have been studied quite a bit in large trials, right? And many Americans are using them now. Then we have the wellness peptides, which have almost not been studied at all in any kind of human clinical trial. Some have almost no human data behind them. So the claims that they do any number of things for longevity or recovery or skin, often those are not grounded in the kind of high-quality evidence that most people might imagine they were.
1: Will Stone covers health and science for NPR. Thank you so much for talking with us.
3: Oh, it was fun. Thank you.
1: I found out about singer-songwriter Medium Build through his dog. This summer at the Newport Folk Festival, I was at a charity baseball game. And as I watched one songwriter after another strike out, this dog ran up to me. I learned that his name was Stanley, and that he belonged to Nick Carpenter, who makes music as Medium Build. So during the festival, I went to Nick's set, and I thought, thanks, Stanley. He's at

0: Nick Carpenter's new album is called King of Having Fun.
1: So you met Stanley without me.
0: That's right.
1: He wanders off, so I can't always record what he gets up to, but I love that he was making a good impression.
0: Wait, does he wander off and make friends for you? is that a thing?
1: I have 3 dogs. Stanley is the newest. He's a puppy. He kind of made a splash at Newport. He's opening doors in my career. I mean, this is, I knew it. I knew he was doing good stuff, but this is proof.

0: That's why I love the dogs. They remind me, you know, you wake up and you think it's all about you, and they're like, hey, I have needs, and that's good for me. I actually do better when I'm working. You know, I'd rather be serving than be served.
1: Ooh. I want to go back to a pretty big decision that you made. You're in Tennessee studying music. You're engaged. You ended the engagement. You left school. You moved to Alaska. Why Alaska?
0: My older brother moved there when I was 18. And we grew up, you know, in a pretty suburban, kind of like a conservative bubble of North Atlanta. And I had never been anywhere. You know, I'd been on like mission trips, but I never really traveled. And so when my brother moved to Alaska, I went up for 6 months when I was 18, and it changed my entire worldview. First time I'd seen non-Christians like living in community, and like the suburban bubble I grew up in was so one thing. To go and find out that the world was completely spinning for 1 million other types of people, I was just like, oh my goodness, this like godless, lawless, beautiful, like connected to nature place will help me find whatever is really clicking inside of me.
1: You have a song on the new album called Perceived. I wonder if we could listen to it together.
0: Yeah, let's do it.

0: bit about that song and what was going on when you wrote it.
1: Winters in Alaska are really grounding. I remember that lyric of like, everything's going as normal, right? Like, the town hall is still happening on Twitter. Like, the day cook at the diner is still outside smoking a cigarette after his shift. Like, everything in Anchorage is so kind of like dependable. Everything's going fine. It's been a decent winter, but my brain is the enemy here. Like, not the darkness, not the snow, not the temperature, not my job, not giving me enough hours. It's like my brain is the thing, like the crippling weight of my thoughts. And this career that's happening for me, now I'm on stage and these people want to know all my thoughts and want to hear all my takes. And I had a mental breakdown. I had like a panic attack on stage. Here's all my dreams of playing music. And then you get in the business of making yourself consume, right? Like, I objectify myself. I made a product of myself. Like, you become the suit. You become the evil guy selling you. And that's a hard thing to realize.

0: you really want this? Do you really want this? What will you give? Will you give up your privacy? Will you give up your friendship? Will you give up your relationships? That's been my biggest struggle with the career thing, is trying to go back to being the servant.
1: That's got to weigh on you.
0: We're at a rehearsal studio, and I'm in this office, and there's all these posters of these bands, Santana and Aerosmith and Guns N' Roses. And yeah, Steven Tyler in 1985, like, could he go anywhere? I don't know. But now, he's fine. No one's going to stop him. No one cares. We have this idea that these people are gods or demigods. No one cares. No.

0: Wow, there is a whole childhood in that song. Pet snake, video games, stuffed crust pizza. Oh, the best.
1: I remember when stuffed crust came out. That was a crazy day.
0: Have you done anything lately that gave you that feeling of being a kid again?
1: It takes more now. I've been riding my bike a lot this year. And like the other day, I rode my bike downtown for a concert. And everyone, when I walked in, was like, are you okay? Like, what are you kidding? And I don't know why, I just felt like, it felt so playful. I was like, there's something childlike about it being like, these two wheels will get me there. And you know, when the wind gets in your hair and the salt and the, like, almost feels like you're flying. If you're not in pain, if you're not thinking about the pain or you're not thinking about your lungs, like you just almost feel like you're just floating. That's kind of why it's so sweet for me.

0: 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His new album is King of Having Fun. Thank you so much for talking to me, and thank you to Stanley.
1: Wow, he really got our friendship off the ground here. Thanks, Stanley.

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6: If you have a little kid, they may have perked up hearing that. 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Just the YouTube video has 43 million views. 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
7: Once I started, it became this incredibly positive world of preschoolers and going where they want to go.
6: Coming up, Anthony and new member Yellow Wiggle, Sahai Hawkins, join me to tell the story of the Wiggles and how they changed over 35 years. Sahai, the first Wiggle with African heritage, reflects on being part of something she grew up watching.
8: It's now really cool that I get to be in this space. I'm part of the group. I'm not a token character. I'm part of the group. Like, there's eight Wiggles, so there's a person for each child to relate to.
6: The Wiggles, all of them, also perform live today. I'm Raina Duras. It's World Cafe. Now, this is a song for grown-ups, but there is a solo from an instrument in here that lots of little kids play around on. A xylophone solo is coming your way, so listen for that. Looking for clues, Robert Palmer.

0: Blue Note Records was founded in 1939 by German immigrant Alfred Lion. Known for traditional bebop and cool jazz, Blue Note is now led by iconic producer Don Was, who shares his journey in music with artists Herbie Hancock, Van Morrison, and Aaron Neville. I'm Nick Spitzer. 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
2: You're listening to The World Cafe. I'm Raina Duris, playing you music for your inner child today before a super fun session with The Wiggles coming up. And you might not think that you like kids' music, but let down your guard a little with a few songs that are kind of for kids, also kind of for grown-ups. This is Ella Fitzgerald, A Tisket, A Tasket.

sun are caused by the nuclear reaction between hydrogen, carbon, nitrogen, and helium.

0: Kermit the Frog, Rainbow Connection. 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
0: Hey, this is World Cafe. I'm Rena Duris. My guests today are one of the biggest bands who have ever been on the show. They've released several multi-platinum albums. They perform to an estimated 1 million people every year at their sold-out arena shows, and they've won 16 ARIA Awards in their home country of Australia. For 35 years, this group has been drawing crowds of adoring fans who sing along to almost every word of every song. I'm talking, of course, about the Wiggles. So when we had the chance to bring the Wiggles in, all eight of them, plus the Tree of Wisdom and Captain Feathersword and more, we knew it was going to be something very special. And as you're going to hear today, it really is. And even if you didn't grow up with the Wiggles, even if you don't have kids in your life, I urge you to stick around because this is one of the most glorious, fun World Cafe sessions ever. I don't think I've ever smiled as much as I did when we recorded this. In a minute, you'll hear my conversation with original founding member Blue Wiggle Anthony Field and one of the newest members, Yellow Wiggle Sahai Hawkins, who joined in 2022. But first, the Wiggles perform a live medley of some of their biggest hits, Fruit Salad, Rockabye Your Bear, and Hot Potato.

0: That was some of the Wiggles' biggest hits. You heard Rockabye Your Bear, Hot Potato, and Fruit Salad there. Live for World Cafe, I'm Raina Duris. And yes, the Wiggles are my guests today. I'm here talking with Blue Wiggle Anthony and Yellow Wiggles. Hi, welcome to the World Cafe.
1: Thanks for having us.
2: It's great to be here.
0: This is like one of the best days I've ever had at this job. It was so much fun. Thank you. And I know, like, some of those songs that we've just heard, you've been playing for decades now. Anthony, you have. And I wanted to ask you about Fruit Salad. Tell us about writing that song. How do you write a song like Fruit Salad?
2: It's funny. I was in a rock band, the Cockroaches, they were called in Australia. And I was backstage with Jeff. He was also in the Cockroaches. He was in the original Wiggles too, Jeff. And I was thinking about that song, Yummy, Yummy, Yummy, I've Got Love in My Tummy, I think it was called it. And I thought, yeah, that's such a great word, yummy, yummy. And I was very simple, D and V minor, and I just put them together and fruit salad, yummy, yummy. And it was funny, when you write a song like that, you know, because golden rule is children have got to understand the song, or it's got to be pretty simple, catchy, but that became an earworm for me. I couldn't go past Fruit Salad for about 2 or 3 years without that song going in my head.
0: Yeah, I feel like everyone in the World Cafe office is going to be singing Fruit Salad for the next week. Si, you're 20. What are your memories of hearing Fruit Salad as a kid, or any of those songs that we just heard?
1: They're pretty prominent. I mean, and not that long ago, really. I grew up watching the

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1: Wiggle, I was like, I can't believe it. And at the time, all the OG Wiggles performed as well. So it was like it was kind of like Marvel Endgame all there. So it was pretty cool. I love it. It's the best job ever.
2: I'm talking with the Wiggles on World Cafe. Anthony, you mentioned the Cockroaches. That was a band before the Wiggles. It was you along, two of the other members were your brothers, Paul and John. And I'm going to play a little bit of the Cockroaches song, She's the One.

0: So that's a bit of the cockroaches. She's the one. Were there already bits of the Wiggles DNA in the cockroaches?
1: Oh, absolutely. And Australia in the 1980s was the best pub scene. We used to play in little pubs with the In Excess, Men at Work, all these groups that went on and just had massive hits around the world. And it was just such a great scene. And you could play in pubs in Australia without a record contract. They just go, yeah, come in and play, you know. And so the Cockroaches, we didn't have a record contract. We were playing all the surf clubs, all the pubs up and down the east coast of Australia, and we had the best time. But we wrote real pop songs. And when the Wiggles, I became an early childhood teacher, the DNA of and my brother Johnny wrote some great songs, and that was with me all the time. When we were doing songs for children, I just thought, well, they've just got different lyrics, you know. It's a different subject matter.
0: But it's still kind
1: music.
0: Of the same.
1: It's got to be music. Yeah.
0: Why was childhood education something you were interested in?
1: I think the thing was, I really wasn't. I got in there by accident, and I'm so glad I did. I was in the Australian Army, the regular army, and I went to Germany before the wall came down just to... Again, age me. but I came back, and when I got out of the army, my sister Colleen was going to do, in Australia, you can do it's called a mature age test. If you haven't got your high school certificate, you can do a mature age test and you get to university for free. And so I went, she said, come on, I'm doing this early childhood, because she was really interested. And I went, okay, I'll just come along and I'll drop you off. But I actually went and did the test and I passed. And I got into university, early childhood. Now, my sister lasted a week and went, it's not for me. And I went, I'm going to stay here. And I learned so much about empowering children. And once I started, it became this incredibly positive world of preschoolers and going where they want to go, like facilitating them and giving, empowering them through music, through activities. It was great.
0: And how to communicate with them.
1: That's right.
0: I would imagine. Like, what did you learn about, you use it all the time doing this job that you do now. What did you learn about communicating with little kids?
1: Young under fours are egocentric. So the world revolves around them and they're only learning about the world. So, make it about them. So I always use the example. There's a song we did called Can You Point Your Fingers and Do the Twist? Now, if I hadn't been educated early childhood, that would have been Point Your Fingers and Do the Twist, which is a command from an adult. But Can You Point Your Fingers, Do the Twist is a challenge. And little children want to show you, yeah, I can do that. Or we had Wake Up Jeff. Jeff used to fall asleep, the original Wiggles. And children used to love. But what they loved about it, they were in charge of this silly adult. So there were things that came from being early childhood educated.
0: So when you were developing the Wiggles, what was the vision? Like, what did you want to do differently than maybe other children's entertainers out there?
1: Well, for a start, when we started, we were four men. But that was actually really good because early childhood was looked upon as a woman's role. Three of us were early childhood qualified.

0: teachers, which was really rare in Australia in those times, and probably in the United States as well. And it's pretty crazy because men are part of a child's world, you know, as dad or, you know, as a co-parent, whatever it is, or as a carer. So it was very important that we thought that children could see men up there dancing, showing their, you know, their softer side, you know, being silly. So that's how it started. As the years went on, I realised, boy, we're four men and we need to, you know, get women in this group. And, you know, we had Jeff, Jeff is from Chinese background, and he was the first famous Chinese Australian in Australia. He was, and he still is, everybody loves Jeff, but I went to a chicken shop once in Randwick and in Australia, and there was a Chinese man who was serving, and he said, "Jeff is he did so much for me because he's the first one of us that we've seen on television." That's a different time, you know, but that now with Sahai, same sort of thing. Would you think, Sahai?
1: I think, yeah. I think for Australian media especially, but especially in children's media, I mean, growing up, I grew up watching The Wiggles and I loved The Wiggles, but I do notice that, like, my favourite person on TV was Princess Tiana from Princess and the Frog, because that was literally the only representation there was. And so it's now really cool that I get to be in the space. I'm part of the group. I'm not a token character. I'm part of the group, but there's some, like, there's eight Wiggles, so there's a person for each child to relate to, it, either looks-wise or vibe-wise, which is really cool.
2: Yeah. We'll come back and dig a little bit more into that a little bit later, but I do want to ask you, do you feel, Sahai, a responsibility there?
1: I guess a little bit. It doesn't feel scary because we're literally acting as ourselves. We don't have fake names. Our characters are our names. So it is very much an extension, probably a more wiggly-fied version of us. But I feel like responsibility-wise, I think Anthony's been very good at picking who becomes Wiggles, and like it happens very organically. And I think we're kind of like, even if we don't know it at the time, we kind of fit the role well. Like, we have that vibe. But responsibility-wise, I think I just feel really grateful. It feels really exciting to be, I don't know, inspiring for the next gen.
2: I'm here talking with Blue Wiggle Anthony and Yellow Wiggle Sahai. We're going to hear you perform another song now, and then we'll come back and we'll talk some more. It's a song called Bouncing Balls. It's a relatively new one. How do you decide, hey, Bouncing Balls, that would be a great thing to write a song about?
0: Well, it's based on a very, very old Western swing song called Big Ball in Boston.
2: Okay.
0: Which was about a big ball they threw in Boston. Then it became, Bob Wills did it in the Texas Playboys, Big Balls in Cowtown. It's got some crazy words on that, Big Balls and Cowtown. So then we thought we'd do it, like, encourage children to get out and bounce balls. And we did a version with the Harlem Globetrotters, and it's had how many million views on YouTube?
1: I wish I knew the number, but it's kind of crazy.
0: It's in the 20s or 30 million views, but it does have that little bit of
1: innuendo.
0: Two meanings, but
1: the little ones, it's so clear, it goes over your head, it's exactly about bouncing balls, but the parents are laughing the entire time.
0: Yeah.
2: It definitely got some giggles in the studio.
0: Yeah.
2: Here's Bouncing Balls, it's The Wiggles live for World Cafe.
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0: Bouncing Balls, Domino.
1: The Wiggles performing Bouncing Balls live. Hope you're having fun. We're going to keep going after the break. I talked to Anthony and Sahai about how they navigated changing the lineup of the group and how they explained those changes to children and their parents. That's next on World Cafe.
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1: Welcome back to a very wiggly World Cafe. I'm Rena Duras, joined by The Wiggles today. The full cast is performing live, and I'm speaking with founding member Blue Wiggle Anthony Field and new member Yellow Wiggle Sahai Hawkins. So by the mid-90s, The Wiggles were blowing up in Australia. Audiences were getting really big. There was a Wiggles movie. Getting really big does mean that there's a lot more attention on you. And over the years, when there were lineup changes, that meant people would pay attention. Sometimes there was controversy around it. I'm curious for you, Anthony, what kind of conversations would you guys be having when it came to bringing in somebody new, knowing that you'd have to explain it to kids who might be attached?
0: Yeah, it's a good point. Children are different to adults, though. They roll with what changes. The funny thing, when Greg got very sick from the original Wiggles, one thing people didn't understand, adults didn't understand, it's not Mick Jagger leaving the Rolling Stones, because you've got, you know, maybe the children love Dorothy the best, or Murray, or
1: Dorothy
0: Greg,
1: the dinosaur,
0: or
1: just
0: Jeff,
1: in case
0: Dorothy,
1: you're listening
0: dinosaur,
1: and you don't
0: sorry,
1: know.
0: Or Wags the dog, or Henry the octopus. Yeah. So it's if the ethos is the same, the music still connects.
1: Yeah.
0: You can change. Sesame Street's had different hosts.
1: Sure, yeah.
0: I remember Blue's Clues changed, you know.
1: Yeah, it's interesting. The kids roll with the punches. Maybe it's the adults
0: it's
1: who
0: the
1: grew
0: adults.
1: Up with you who are feeling too,
0: but,
1: like,
0: but,
1: more like, you can't change my memory.
0: And fair enough. Right. I get that. Yep, yeah.
1: So bringing new people in, let's talk a little bit, Sahai, about what that was like for you, because you did join in 2021. What was it? What do you remember from the day that you got the invite or the call? How did that happen?
5: It's like the craziest story, because initially I was a Red Wiggle, which is pretty cool. We had a TV series. It was Fruit Salad TV. It was on YouTube, and it was kind of the integration of seeing how 8 Wiggles would work. And so I was a Red Wiggle at the time. We performed that. We filmed it, and then it was mid-2021, so we went into lockdown. Everything was kind of crazy with COVID.
0: Yeah,
5: and
0: right.
5: We were doing interviews over Zoom because, you know, that was when it was announced. It was about a week before, because Australia had pretty strict restrictions on where you could go. So I was at home, and I don't live in the city, so I was at home in my room pretty much for a lot of months. And the week before restrictions were about to lift, the Wiggles office asked if I'd come in that Monday. And I was 15 at the time.
1: Yeah,
5: so I was like, I've got dancing, I've got school, can I come in Tuesday? And they're like, oh, we'd really like you to come in Monday. I was like, oh, okay, yeah, no worries. That Monday morning before, that was the day everything lifted and you were going back to work, going back to school, I got a call from the Wiggles team. They're like, we really loved having you on board. Do you want to continue here? And I was like, absolutely, yeah. And they were like, do you want, we would love to have you as the Yellow Wiggle. And I kind of like freaked out. I was like, oh, like I did not expect it at all. And I was like, absolutely, yes. So that exact day, went into the Wiggles office. I put on the yellow skivvy. We were feeling that it was a little blank. We were like, oh, we need something. I remember you on the phone to Katarina, because she was choreographer, but also kind of figured out outfits. And they were like, oh, we've got a sunflowers in one of the drawers. So I put on a flower headband. We took a photo, a style guide photo as a Yellow Wiggle, filmed the Hey Sahai song, and then the next day it was announced.
0: But the sunflower came because your name in Ethiopian means sun.
5: Yes, it does.
1: Oh,
5: yeah.
1: That's so
5: initially
1: perfect.
5: We found the flower headbands, but then we integrated it to sunflowers,
0: yeah.
5: Because literally the direct translation of Sahai is the sun.
0: But yeah. The thing being being 15 years old, we made sure that mum or dad occasionally, but mum
5: was mainly mum.
0: They always came on to with Sahai always, and that was great. So, and when Sahai became 18, it was very sad to see Robin go.
6: Yeah, your parents weren't going to come with you. Yeah.
0: We all loved him.
6: Just part of the ritual. Right now, if you're just joining us, I'm speaking with Sahai Yellow Wiggle and Anthony Blue Wiggle from The Wiggles on World Cafe. There have always been other characters in the Wiggles universe, like Dorothy the dinosaur. Another newer member of the Wiggles is the Tree of Wisdom, who's played by your nephew,
0: Dominic.
6: Anthony, could you tell us a bit about the Tree of Wisdom, especially for listeners who might not be able to see him right now?
0: Yeah, if you Google the Tree of Wisdom, you'll see a man dressed in a tree costume and pretty well low-budget tree costume. And he dances like your favourite uncle at a pub. He's phenomenal. How that came about, we were doing an old Celtic number, the Rattling Bog, and I said, oh, we need someone to play a tree. And he first played it very straight, and then I said, Dom, so good. I said, Dom, come out. And boy, did he come out. And he's made it his own. He's become a cult figure. Some amazing people have shared him. Your best.
5: The Kardashians were sharing him so many times to their story. I know, like, we didn't even know that was in that realm, but Dom's really gone viral.
6: The video has, I think when I checked it yesterday, just before this interview, I was like, it has 15 million views on YouTube.
0: Yeah.
6: Which is wild.
0: Yeah. And when we do the show, the shows around the States, England, Ireland, Scotland, all over the world, people dress in tree costumes, dads and mums, and also, which we love, we've had a lot of adults with Down syndrome who seem to really attach to...
5: They, like, love the tree.
0: And sometimes they come up on stage with the tree and do a dance, and it is fantastic. And the roar from the crowd is the best of the night, isn't it?
5: Yeah, it absolutely is. Yeah.
0: So, he's inspired a lot of people to just get up and have a lot of fun.
6: Okay, well, while you're listening to this, I encourage you to do your best dance moves. This is Rattlin' Bog, performed live by The Wiggles on World Cafe.

0: That was so much fun. The Wiggles, Rattlin' Bog, live from World Cafe. I'm Rena Duris, sitting down with Blue Wiggle Anthony and Yellow Wiggle. So hi, Rattlin' Bog. I was so excited when I found out you were going to be playing this. It's a traditional Irish folk song. I like to put this song on the jukebox at the bar, just to like drive people kind of nuts. Yep. And Anthony, I know that you have a side project where you play trad music called Unusual Commoners.
1: Yeah. I play bagpipes, mandolin and tenor banjo. But the Rattlin' Bog, I was just in Ireland a couple of months ago, and I heard that in every pub I went to.
0: It's great.
1: And they're doing it at weddings. And
0: how long did it take everyone to learn that song? Because there's a lot of words and they move real fast.
1: Lockie was amazing at learning that. It's a drinking game as well in Ireland. Mm-hmm. And Newfoundland, they played, if you get it wrong, of course, you drink some water.
0: And Sahai, what do you do for yourself outside of the Wiggles?
2: Outside of the Wiggles, well, I'm a dancer, so dance has been my number one thing. I love it. It's my pride and joy. So I love dancing. I like teaching. I like taking classes. But I've kind of joined onto the bandwagon of the Unusual Commoners.
0: Yeah, really?
1: But of course,
2: we go a bit more soul.
1: Soul numbers. Yeah. Trad numbers. But also you appeared in a film clip of a famous person, somebody who did Friends of Dorothy with us.
2: Oh, that's right, Orville Peck.
0: Oh, really?
2: Yeah, and it came from that. We did our Friends of Dorothy music collab, which loved. It was the best thing ever. And Orville was in Australia while he was filming Street Fighter, and I bumped into him in Bondi at mid-walk, and he came up and he said, like, oh my goodness.
0: Was he wearing the mask?
2: No, and that's why I didn't recognize who he was. Because I
1: did you recognize?
2: No, he texted me and was like, did I just walk past you in Bondi? Came back, and I was like, oh my goodness, like, I didn't remember, like, just because I'm so used to seeing him with the mask on. Chatted for a little bit, got phone numbers, and then he was like, I'd love for you to be in my video clip. I'm coming out with a new song, and so I got to do that, which is like a whole new like aspect of genre and project, which was so cool. It's like a little
1: And Sahai has influenced our music. Yeah. So we did this tune called Coco Loco, which is I love it. When the live show, we have 25-foot inflatable giraffes come out. But Sahai gets to dance that. What's that style?
2: It's a little bit of salsa. It's a bit of like a mix of salsa and Afro beats. Like Anthony said, you know, the Wiggles started with rock songs, and we're just introducing children to different genres of music. But yeah, I think it's fun because you get to add a little bit of your own style to the Wiggles group.
0: Let's hear some Coco Loco. This is the Wiggles on Roll Cafe.

0: The Wiggles, Coco Loco on World Cafe. I'm talking to Blue Wiggle Anthony and Yellow Wiggle Zahai. Before we get to the last song and talk about that, what is the most rewarding part of doing this, being in the Wiggles?
1: There's so many, but I think it's really just seeing how much of an impact you can make on a child's life. You know, like being a Wiggle, it's a lot of children's first introduction to music, live shows, the creative space. We've done a lot of meetings where we've gone to like hospitals and met children and realized that with surgeries, really big moments in their life, how much the Wiggles have helped them get through those moments. Talking to family members of how they've been able to cope with really sad, really good times through listening to the Wiggles. I think it's something you don't think about daily, but when you hear what the impact's made, it's kind of really special and surreal that you get to be in that position. Yeah,
2: I'm the same. I going to the children's hospital all around the world, and you know, playing the guitar next to the bed, and the children smile for those times. And mum or dad says that's the first time they've smiled in a, you know, because they're in so much pain or things. You feel so sorry for the parents too. Yeah. In Australia, every year we go on Christmas Day to the Children's Hospital. I remember one time we went there, and Australia's got terrible surf, like really vicious surf, and a lot of tourists come, and they don't know how dangerous it is, and the rip tides, you know, and things like that. And I remember once we went in, and the poor little baby, not a baby, like 2-year-old Japanese girl, and the parents, now they didn't know who we were. She had water in her lungs and things. But we played some music. We played Haro Kakita, just Japanese tune. And it was just the effort that, and I think people like that you're acknowledging that their child means something. But years later, we met those parents and the little child again. And it was just one of the great moments.
0: World Cafe, I am talking to Yellow Wiggle Zahai and Blue Wiggle Anthony. The last thing I want to talk about really does have to do with that kind of intergenerational appeal that the Wiggles have. You're going to do a cover for us on World Cafe today. You have had success covering songs before. In 2021, the Wiggles did a cover of Tame Impala's Elephant for Australian radio station Triple J.

0: So that version of Elephant by the Wiggles went to number one on Triple J's Hottest 100 poll that year, which is the first time a cover went to number one and a children's act had gotten to number one. Could you tell me what that meant to you when that happened?
1: Well, it meant so much that I got a tattoo.
0: Oh, my God.
2: Hottest 100 champions.
0: So if you're listening, it's like it's a boxer. With it says the Hottest 100 at the top, bottom says champion.
1: Guess what I did? I got the year wrong.
0: It says 2022.
2: It was the year like it was played, but not the year that it won.
0: Hey, you know what? I think it's okay.
1: It doesn't matter. It meant the world. And then Kevin came to a Wiggles show, and he got in the blue outfit, and he sung it with us.
0: Oh, yeah, amazing.
1: And Tame Impala were playing in America at Halloween, and they went on stage dressed as the Wiggles. It's so much fun.
0: The last song you're going to perform for us is a cover. It's a song that went to the number one at the same poll, actually, in 2023.
2: Yeah.
0: I don't know if you knew that, but it's Olivia Dean's track, Man I Need. Why did you choose this song?
1: Can I jump in?
0: Please.
1: Now, I have no idea. I had never heard the song before, but Lucia, once again, and yourself, Sahai, you both met Olivia Dean at the ARIA Awards last year. And both cried?
2: No, Lucci cried. Lucci was over
1: in
2: the
1: tears.
2: Moon. In tears.
1: So you guys chose that number?
2: Yes, when we knew we were doing this, we were like, we have to think of a cover, something that's current. And it's hard to find current songs that are uplifting and joyful too, because you've got to keep it wiggly. And we're thinking, what's something that's amazing? What's someone we love? And Olivia Dean, she's like the queen.
1: But when I heard it for the first time, I went, no, it's brilliant, but it
2: needs to be more.
1: I don't know how that's wiggly. I don't know how it's wiggly. So that's when I came out with the idea of why don't we throw Six Little Ducks. But guess what? Six Little Ducks is not known in Australia. So I had to teach the guys Six Little Ducks.
2: Yeah.
1: As well as
2: us teaching you Man I Need. I know it was a little, integration there. Yeah. Transfer knowledge.
1: So it's just to let them know that it's the Wiggles in there as well. But
2: Because initially when we first started singing it, we were trying to match the feel.
1: When we did Elephant, we were too faithful, and you guys were very faithful to it and very reverent, which is great. Yeah.
0: But you got to make it wiggly.
2: You got to make it wiggly, but it makes it more fun too. It's us. It's what we do. But yeah, we loved it. It was so fun. We're currently been on the road, so mid sound checks we've been practicing.
1: Nothing scared us more in our career than today and the Triple J one.
0: Well, Sahai, you sing so beautifully in this. Thank you so much for playing it for us today. Here is the Wiggles, Man I Need.

0: The Wiggles covering Olivia Dean's Man I Need live for World Cafe. This has been amazing. I've been speaking to Blue Wiggle Anthony and Sahai, a Yellow Wiggle. It has been such a joy having you here. I am going to have a smile on my face for the rest of the month, probably maybe longer. Thank you so much for being here.
1: Thank you.
0: Probably one of the best days of my life, thanks to the Wiggles. Thanks as well to World Cafe producer Miguel Perez for his work on that session. And you have to see the video. There's video of the full performance. You get to see the Tree of Wisdom dancing. It's all at worldcafe.org. Thank you, as always, to our affiliate stations across the country who bring this show to you. We produce it at WXPN at the University of Pennsylvania in Philadelphia. I'm Raina Duras. 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
0: In 1987, this was a number one song for weeks. But that success came at a price for the band performing it, Los Lobos.
5: Suddenly, this group from East L.A. that had spent over a decade, you know, building this whole catalog of music was getting typecast as a novelty. You know, they became sort of the La Bamba band.
0: That's World Cafe producer Miguel Perez. Every week for Hispanic Heritage Month, he's joining me for a new series called Before the Breakthrough, charting a Latin American star's journey before their big mainstream hit. This week, Miguel takes you beyond La Bamba and talks about how Los Lobos blended different musical traditions like Mexican folk music and American rock.
5: They're Mexican, but they're also American. It's sort of the quintessential, like, Chicano experience. Mm-hmm.
0: Los Lobos on Before the Breakthrough today. I'm Raina Duras, and this is World Cafe. If you've ever been on a beach in California, you look out at this vast expanse, and where there was once just ocean, there are, depending on exactly where you are, these big, huge structures in the distance. Those oil rigs are what inspired this song from surfer Jack Johnson. The horizon has been defeated.

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1: And I'm Jared J.B. 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
3: Welcome back to World Cafe. I'm Rena Duras, joined by World Cafe producer Miguel Perez. Today, we're back with part three of our Hispanic Heritage Month series, Before the Breakthrough. Last week, we talked about how Daddy Yankee broke reggaeton wide open. Today, we're talking about a band from East LA that scored the first ever all-Spanish number one hit in the U.S., covering a 30-year-old song.

0: That was La Bamba from Los Lobos, released in 1987. Miguel, how big of a hit was this?
1: Yeah, well, like you said, it topped the Billboard Hot 100 for 3 weeks that summer in 1987, and it's still only one of a handful of Spanish language songs to achieve that. It sold about 2 million copies as a single. It ended up being nominated for Grammy for Song of the Year, and this big breakthrough for Los Lobos was due to a cover. The band recorded this song for the 1987 biopic La Bamba about the song's original singer, Ritchie Valens, who famously died in the same plane crash that killed Buddy Holly.
0: So tell us a bit about Los Lobos before La Bamba.
1: Yeah, so they had actually been a band for about 14 years at this point, formed in East L.A. In 1973 by a group of high school friends. And they originally called themselves Los Lobos del Este de Los Angeles, the Wolves of East L.A., which is a little nod to the Mexican norteño band Los Tigres del Norte. So in their early years, they weren't really a rock band at all. They didn't have a drummer. They were mostly acoustic, and they played traditional Mexican son and folk songs. And they cut their teeth playing weddings, quinceañeras, backyard parties. Listen to this early cut. It's from their very first album in 1978. This one is a very classic bolero. It's called Sabor a Mí.

0: So that's Los Lobos way back in 1978. Sabor a Mi. World Cafe producer Miguel Perez is here talking about that East LA band for Hispanic Heritage Month. I'm Raina Duras. So how did Los Lobos go from that traditional folk sound to being a rock band?
1: Yeah, by the end of the 70s, they started adding electric instruments and they started playing LA's punk and new wave clubs, which is kind of a wild pivot when you think about their early sound. And there is this really great story about that pivot. In 1980, they opened for Public Image Limited, Johnny Rotten's post-Sex Pistols band.
0: Yep.
1: And the legend goes that Los Lobos went on stage and played an acoustic set of Mexican folk songs dressed in traditional garb, and the crowd, obviously there for a very different vibe, pelted them with bottles and trash and booed them off of the stage. I think they played maybe 3 or 4 songs. So it did not go great.
0: No, I would say that is not awesome.
1: No, and I don't know how that affected them, how it influenced them, but around that same period during the early 80s, Los Lobos sound is really beginning to evolve and they're incorporating more rock styles into their music, and their debut EP, In a Time to Dance, you know, it was a mix of things. It had folk songs like this.

0: Why Do You Do? From Los Lobos' 1983 EP, and A Time to Dance. Before that, you heard their song Anselma, which earned the band their first Grammy. World Cafe producer Miguel Perez is with me, walking us through the Los Lobos records that came before their breakthrough. So they had a Grammy win kind of right out of the gate. Miguel, how did Los Lobos build on that early success?
1: They followed up that EP with their debut album, How Will the Wolf Survive, released in 1984. And this is where you really begin to hear the band's definitive sound coming together. There's rock, there's blues, country, R&B, all of that filtered through this East LA Chicano lens. And one of my favorite stories behind this album is the inspiration for the title. They got it from a National Geographic article about finding a place for wolves to live. And, you know, the band members related to that experience, you know, of audiences and labels not quite knowing where this band and this sound fit.
0: Right. You know, it doesn't fit neatly into like a genre.
1: Exactly. They're Mexican, but they're also American. It's sort of the quintessential like Chicano experience. Mm-hmm. And the title track from this debut album became a modest hit, and it was later covered by country star Waylon Jennings, which tells you a little something about how far their sound is traveling at this point.

0: That's Will the Wolf Survive from Los Lobos, released in 1984. So by 1987, the band was a critical favorite. And that is when the Valens family came calling. Could you tell us about that?
1: Yeah, the film La Bamba was made with the blessing of the Richie Valens family, and they specifically asked for Los Lobos to record the music and to provide the vocals for Richie in the movie. And Los Lobos guitarist Luis Perez later said that at that point they had made a couple of records, they had some radio play, but they didn't have like a big hit, so they didn't really see it as like, chasing stardom. It was more just doing right by this this legend. And they recorded a couple of faithful versions of his catalog, Come On, Let's Go, Donna, We Belong Together, and of course, La Bamba.
0: And it just exploded.
1: It did. It, to the point where it almost became a problem for the band. Suddenly, this group from East LA that had spent over a decade, building this whole catalog of music, was getting typecast as a novelty. They became sort of the La Bamba band.
0: Right, right. How did they respond to that?
1: They doubled down on exactly who they were. Guitarist Cesar Rosas put it pretty bluntly. He said something like, "We didn't want to slick our hair back and wear puffy sleeves." So they were very resistant to being typecast in that way. In 1988, they took the momentum that they got from La Bamba and they made an entire album of traditional acoustic Mexican folk music. It's called La Pistola y el Corazón, The Gun and the Heart.

0: La Pistola y el Corazón, the title track from Los Lobos' 1988 album. World Cafe producer Miguel Perez is with me today. I'm Rena Duras. We're diving into Los Lobos' career before their breakthrough. So then where did they go from there?
1: They just kept zigzagging and defying expectations. You know, in 1990, they released The Neighborhood, which leaned into blues and country. And then a couple years after that, they kept venturing into these weirder textures and arrangements. They made an album called Kiko, and several outlets at the time, Rolling Stone was one of them, called it, you know, the album of the year and one of the essential records of the 1990s. And a lot of critics still think of this as sort of their magnum opus for Los Lobos. You know, and decades later, this band, they're still going, they're still touring, they're still putting out records. They're still one of the most respected bands to come out of the LA scene, I think, of any era.
0: And I will say, if you're a faithful listener of World Cafe, you will hear cuts other than La Bamba by Los Lobos on this show.
1: Yes, you will.
0: But do you think they ever really got their due outside of La Bamba?
1: I'm not sure. You know, for a lot of casual fans, I think that they're still just the La Bamba band, which is really a shame, because that song is a cover, like we said, of a nearly, you know, 30-year-old folk song. And it might be sort of the least Los Lobos song right in their catalog. But, you know, among musicians and fans, absolutely. You know, they've recorded with everyone from Elvis Costello to Tom Waits to Paul Simon. And in 2018, they were inducted into the Austin City Limits Hall of Fame. So I think they've gotten some flowers.
0: Yeah. And you gave them some today. So thank you.
1: Yeah.
0: World Cafe producer Miguel Perez has been with me today, diving into Los Lobos' career before they made it big in the U.S. and internationally. Miguel, thanks so much.
1: Thank you.
0: That was the third installment of our Hispanic Heritage Month series, Before the Breakthrough, looking at East L.A. legends Los Lobos. Next week for the grand finale, we'll be talking about another legendary artist, Selena. I'm Rena Duras. We'll be back in a moment with more World Cafe.
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0: Before that break on World Cafe, you heard our latest Before the Breakthrough episode series for Hispanic Heritage Month. We were talking about Los Lobos. They're from East L.A. Next up on Live from the Archives, a band with Latin roots from the other coast. The Mavericks are from Miami. 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It's Dance the Night Away. 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

I know it's wrong, but that's all right. Performed live by Hooray for the Riff Raff, recorded for World Cafe. Took that out to Spin It for Live from the Archives today. Your next band is brand new, but if you're a regular listener to the cafe, you've heard many of the members here before. It's a collaboration between Taylor and Griff Goldsmith of Dawes and Rick Mitarotonda of Goose. Also features members of Lettuce and Dead & Company. It's a jam band fan's dream come true. They're called Rainbow Body. Here's Strange Memory.

0: Dawes, When My Time Comes. Before that, a new group called Rainbow Body, featuring members of Dawes and Goose and Lettuce and Dead & Co. It was Rainbow Body with Strange Memory back there. A bunch of things coming up next on World Cafe.
1: 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You'll hear them all and more on Just Folks on Public Radio 90. I'm Daniel Truckee, your host for Just Folks, and I hope you'll join me Sunday nights as we explore the world of folk music and its many expressions. 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
0: Hey, it's World Cafe. Raina Duras with you. You will hear Things Behind Things Behind Things from Bon Iver in just a minute. It's coming up right behind this thing. It's a new one from Gang of Youth's Things Take Time.

something else. The afterworld. A world of never-ending happiness. You can always see the sun. Day or night.

0: Let's go crazy. That is Prince, and that should set you up nicely for the rest of your day. I will see you next time here on World Cafe. Thank you so much for letting me play you some tunes. Thank you to the public radio stations who bring this show to you across the country. And thank you to our team here who make it. We produce it at WXPN at the University of Pennsylvania in Philadelphia. My name is Raina Duras. Thank you for listening to World Cafe from NPR.
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welcome to another edition of Blues Today, a program of new and recent releases in the blues, taken from the Public Radio 90 Music Library. I'm your host, Hans Ahlstrom. Stick around. In this hour of our show, we're going to hear from Tinsley Ellis, also Sean McDonald, Lil Ed and the Blues Imperials, Pierre Lecoq's Mississippi Heat, and Candace Ivory. Let's get things started with Ed Ahlstrom, no relation. His album is called This Idea of Humanity. Here's Party Planner, featuring special guest Jimmy Vivino.